Don't know about us, you know, we have been around for dang near 20 years. Shout out, of course, to the Soul Conversations family. Shout out to our founder, the dearly departed, but much loved and much missed, Kimberly Washington, a.k.a. DJ Kimmy Wash. Shout out to our co-founder, DJ YZO. And shout out to the rest of the Soul Conversation family. Shout out to, are we on the air? Shout out to, of course, DJ Lotus. Shout out to the good brother, DJ Rasan, who hosts Music Relief Radio at 10 p.m. after this show is done. And of course, you know, we've got the rest of our Soul Conversations family that we will, you know, we'll shout out a little bit later. But for now, hey, it's Tuesday. It's been raining. I'm trying to figure out, you know, as always, you know what to play. So I'll figure it out. And, you know, this is just going to be a grab bag of stuff. I'm organizing my music at home, moving things here and there. And so I uncovered some old stuff, but maybe new to you. So we're going to have some fun this evening. And, yeah, thank you for joining us. All right. Stay tuned.

think I'm gonna hit you with some Little Dragon in collaboration with DC's own April and Vista. This is called Nowhere Else to Go. Soul Convo Radio. Let's go.

So that first track you just heard was, once again, I just feel like they slept on. And that is, of course, April and Vista. And I know y'all know Little Dragon, the group, of course. But April and Vista, most definitely, knowing that they're from D.C., I remember hearing their EP a few years ago and just being amazed at just what I've heard and knowing that they are from D.C. And so I got to catch them live, you know, sooner or later. You know, definitely because, you know, a lot of artists come home to D.C. or come back to D.C. or they always talk about like the type of reception that they get when they come to D.C. D.C. is that sweet spot for a lot of artists, whether they're from here or not. So we'll move on to some more music. Next up is some Yusef Days. This track is called Jukebox, and this is from his Black Classical Music album, Soul Convo Radio. Let's go.

You know, I'm about to say, I'm gonna have to say, I think that was thoroughly enjoyable. Hope you enjoyed that. That was, of course, Yusef Days with Black Classical Music. And you know what? Coming up next, as Soul Conversations does, I think I'm gonna go and throw a little, what would you say, a curveball at you. An album that I really think has a lot of soul. And one of my favorite artists, I think that she is also a poet and all sorts of things. And just ever since she debuted back in, I don't know, 1993, 97, I don't know. I've always found her to be refreshing because she doesn't really, you know, follow the

WPFW's Summer Membership Drive runs August 2nd through the 15th. During that time, we hold space for you, our listeners, to support the critical work that we've done for 49 years. Our theme is reimagining Black liberation through our collective humanity in honor of Black August. And in that spirit, we dedicate this pledge drive to recent ancestor, WPFW's first program director, Young Lord, and Black Panther, Denise Oliver Velez, an immensely creative, scholarly, and revolutionary woman. Programmatically, WPFW remains committed to the radically liberatory vision that Denise held for the station, imparted through both music and message. Your contribution

0: contributions ensure that the station will continue to honor not only Denise's legacy, but the legacies of so many who've poured into WPFW. Unapologetically emancipatory, people-centered, independent media. Thank you.
1: Cantica, cantica, niña.

tô agindo agora, ah?

What's good, people? Ooh wee. So that was the first 30 minutes of the show. Hope you've enjoyed it so far. Let me see. As usual here on Soul Conversations, you know, we're not just going to leave you hanging. We're not the type of gatekeepers that are just going to play music and be like, good luck, find it for yourself. No. As a matter of fact, we intend and always want to make sure you know what we've been playing so far. So let me go ahead and let you know just what I've been rocking with for this first half hour. And man, actually, it says time flies when you're having fun, but man, for one minute it just felt like the time slowed down, and I like that when I really am in the music. So I opened up the show with Sir Roderick's track called Twice as High, which samples the original Reading Rainbow theme. Then like I said, I jumped into this track called Nowhere to Go with Little Dragon and April and Vista. That's their collaborative album called Slipping into Color. It's on Ninja Tune. After that, some Yusef Days with the track called Jukebox from his Black Classical Music album. Shout out to Brownswood. Shout out always to Giles Peterson doing his thing. Then I took it back to that Fiona Apple, the first taste from her first album called Title. Then from that, some Nelly Furtado. The track was called Party, the reprise. I really dig it. Number one, because it's the acoustic version, so I really like that one. Then I followed up with this track called Skindo Lele by the group Always Alive, and then threw in some Eddie Henderson with Acupuncture. Really dope, from the compilation from Blue Note called Blue 70s. Blue Note Got Soul. So you know how we do here on Soul Conversations. I've been jumping back and forth from an iPod to CDs to playing some stuff off of good old YouTube. Appreciate it. So we're gonna keep rocking. This is Soul Conversations, Leaders of the New Cool. I am the original Derek Weston Brown, aka for tonight only DJ Watermark. Stay dry or not. 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

0: Hey, yo, Rob, what up? It's Music. I heard you was doing my joint, So Beautiful. You and the guys are doing it over, and I really feel honored. I mean, it's a good thing that you picked that song, because I think it's important that women know how beautiful they actually are, despite whatever may be going on in the world these days. When it comes to women, how they feel about the way that they look, how men think about them, what they think men expect of them. I don't think that truly matters at the end of the day.
1: WPFW, Washington. You're now tuned into hour number two of Soul Conversations, Leaders of the New Cool, with your host, the original Derek Weston Brown, a.k.a. for tonight only, DJ Watermark. If the rain's still going on, hope you're staying dry. And if you don't mind being out in the rain, that's cool too. Hope this music helps. Without further ado, let's keep it going. Soul Convo Radio. Let's go. So before I fully get into the groove, I hope you've enjoyed just what I've been playing so far, good people. Shout out to all the people on the terrestrial radio level. Thanks to the brother who called in and said he was so happy to hear Eddie Henderson's Acupuncture, and how he hadn't heard that song since high school. So I'm very, very glad, you know, that the music, you know, activated a memory for you. That's always a really good thing with music. Also, my continued shout outs to DJ Spaghetti, as usual. Shout out to Red Door Rudy. Shout out, of course, to DJ Serenity. And as always, you know, all the folks that are listening online as well, y'all tuned in tonight. Appreciate you. And now, here's some Blue Stab and S Fidelity, Nebraska. Let's go.

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1: Well, Apache was so synonymous with the birth of hip hop because this is one of the records that Herc introduced to the culture for sure.
2: Oh, we are right. I could have gone like the rest of the night without even coming on and saying, hey, do you know what I played? I've been having a good time, and I hope you have too. Been checking that Copyright Confessor online, and ooh-wee, y'all are tuned in tonight. So I appreciate y'all, all the folks, you know, on the internet and the terrestrial radio listeners. You know, always, I appreciate you very, very much. So I'll let you in on what I've been playing so far. So let's go ahead and run it back. So you just finished listening to D'Angelo's cover of Everybody Loves the Sunshine. And then before that was Solomon Fox, one of my favorite albums right now. The track was called Falling Back. Album's called Falling Back. And before that, Nina Simone's Funkier Than a Mosquito's Tweeter. Enjoy that as well. Then took it to South Africa by way of Canada with Zaki Ibrahim with the Nick Holder remix of her track called Heartbeat. Lots and lots of fun on that bad boy. Then before that, a little interlude from Yusef Days. I was like going back to him. That little interlude was called The Magnolia Symphony, and that's also from his album Black Classical Music. And then before that, Domo Domo with Happening in the Streets, the Domo Domo rework. Heard that track at a set where DJ Two Tone Jones was there, as well as DJ Josh Sonic, and I heard that and immediately was like, I gotta find out what that is, and played on this year's show. So shout out to all the DJs here in DC holding it down, you know, putting music in the ears of people and, you know, continually letting them get in on, you know, great stuff that's out there. Before the Domo Domo, I also played some classic Tom Brown. That track was called Charisma, and that's from his classic Funkin' for Jamaica albums. A lot of people know Funkin' for Jamaica, but that Tom Brown, his albums, really, really dope. I also jumped into that the second hour with Digo and Nadine Charles. His track was called It's Nothing. Digo, if you know, he's a member of 4Hero. You know, so just always, you know, I always like my folks from across the pond. Then that album was called Awahim De Pan. So that's from the 2000 Black label. That's a label that Kimberly Washington and DJ Wazio put me on to. Then before that, Blue Stab and S Fidelity. The album is called Underground Canopy, and that track was called Nebraska. And then before that was the Feeling 'Em interlude. So, yeah, man, I've just been rocking out. And, yo, I'm really, really enjoying seeing all the people, you know, just jumping in and enjoying the music so far. And so I got a little bit left to go. And you know me, as always, I'll probably, I may come back on, but I'll do some lightweight, you know, thank yous and salutations now. And also to remind you that, you know, WPFW's Summer Pledge Drive starts on the 2nd of August, Black August. What's going on? So, of course, and as always, please support the station. This is, of course, you know, this is y'all station. You know, we the people indeed. So I'm definitely looking forward to, you know, playing some music next week. And we'll have some folks with me because we're going to make this show rock out, and we're going to get them pledges in. It's going to be great. You know, hearing from y'all who've been listening, who have been longtime listeners, but maybe haven't had the chance to decide, you know, oh, I want to pledge or become a sustainable member. You know, that would be dope. So looking forward to when that jumps off next week. And a shout out, of course, because in a little under 20 minutes, the good brother DJ Rasan, of course, is going to make his appearance at 10 p.m. for Music Relief Radio. So y'all know what it is. So either way, I'm so glad that you all are listening and enjoying yourself. And we're going to get back to some more dope music. Let's see what else I can surprise you with. I think I got a few tricks up my sleeve. Let's see. All right now, Soul Convo Radio.

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Coming up next is this artist that a co-worker of mine told me about, McGee. This track is called I Want You. Took me back to the 80s, Wendy and Lisa, Sting, Prince, all that. Pretty dope. SoCon 4 Radio. Let's go.

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You're listening to Music Relief Radio. I'm your host, DJ Rossan, for the next 2 hours. Thank you so much for allowing me to come and hang out with you and share some music in your space. And hopefully you'll enjoy it as much as I enjoy bringing the music to you. Today we're going to do something, we're going to kind of do a recap of the month of July. So there's a playlist for the day. I have some new stuff. I have some gospel R&B that I was not even ready for. So I'm not going to take for granted you're not ready, but I was not ready for what I heard. It really, really is. I enjoy it. I can understand if it, you know, may have some mixed views or things like that. But I think you'll have a good time. So we're going to be doing that along with shows from songs from the shows in the month of July. And of course, a couple of classics in there. So let's enjoy. Did an actual live DJ gig on Saturday. It was a lot of fun. We'll talk about that. Music Relief Radio. Let's get into it.

I've learned is I want to pray for healing and endurance. And then, Lord, help me to embrace whichever one is in your will. Because your will may be to endure this, and I got to trust that you're going to be with me in this. Even though I want you to take me out of this, I need your strength to endure because I want to give up.

WPFW's Summer Membership Drive runs August 2nd through the 15th. During that time, we hold space for you, our listeners, to support the critical work that we've done for 49 years. Our theme is reimagining Black liberation through our collective humanity in honor of Black August. And in that spirit, we dedicate this pledge drive to recent ancestor, WPFW's first program director, Young Lord, and Black Panther, Denise Oliver Velez, an immensely creative, scholarly, and revolutionary woman. Programmatically, WPFW remains committed to the radically liberatory vision that Denise held for the station, imparted through both music and message. 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Unapologetically emancipatory, people-centered, independent media. 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

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You're listening to Music Relief Radio. That was Right Here by Gabby Pohl and Ryan Trey. It is officially time to upgrade my readers to the next stronger prescription. I'm just going to have to deal with it because I've been kind of dabbling with it and they've been okay, but I'm refusing and it's time. Now, we won't say what number. We're just going to say it's time to move to the next one. Okay, so that was, again, that was Right Here by Gabby Pohl and Ryan Trey. And so we've been listening to a couple of songs that were gospel R&B. For me, they're, I think, a little more from what I would call inspirational R&B. In that, you know what, I'm not even going to start down the down that road of, you know, whatever, because there are entirely too many completely legitimate points of view. So we don't want to necessarily confuse, and I certainly don't want to misspeak or try to appear as if I'm influencing my beliefs. So we will just say, I will say those appear to me as more of a inspirational R&B songs. They're really, really good. I like the fact that I don't have to worry about any kind of inappropriate language. It's definitely a good message. I think no matter what angle you come from, we're just talking about just kind of, you know, feeling good, going toward things that should be helping you and making you better. And I'm all for it. I really, really do enjoy it. We have a couple. There's one that's coming up. As a matter of fact, I'm going to play it next. It's called The King Has Told Me. And this one, I think of all the ones that I recently became acquainted with, I believe this one is my favorite. It is by Noah Rue. I'm going to do a little more research on some of these artists. I got these. It's been a busy week. Man, oh man, has it been a busy week, and last week too. So I'll do a little more research and speak on some of these artists, and we're going to get more into some of the work that we've listened to that I prepared for this week, and some of the stuff that we've been listening to over the past month. I'm going to hit the bell, a pre thank you, as we're going to be starting our pledge drive as the next time that we speak. And I'm thanking you in advance for contributing, and I'm looking very forward to our Music Relief contribution to WPFW. All the fans of Music Relief Radio, I thank you so much. Those of you who listen all the time, and you know, it really, really, really does mean a lot to me. And if you've called and we've had a conversation, you know that I try to convey my genuine sincerity and how much I appreciate you listening, you taking the time, especially at this time of night. And so consistently, I thank you so very much. Big shout out to Michael Guthrie. You know, let's just keep getting into the music here. I'm excited about this next track, and we'll talk in a minute. This is The King Has Told Me, an inspirational R&B song by Noah Rue. Check it out.

WPFW's Summer Membership Drive runs August 2nd through the 15th. During that time, we hold space for you, our listeners, to support the critical work that we've done for 49 years. Our theme is reimagining Black liberation through our collective humanity in honor of Black August. And in that spirit, we dedicate this pledge drive to recent ancestor, WPFW's first program director, Young Lord, and Black Panther, Denise Oliver Velez, an immensely creative, scholarly, and revolutionary woman. Programmatically, WPFW remains committed to the radically liberatory vision that Denise held for the station, imparted through both music and message. Your contributions ensure that the station will continue to honor not only Denise's legacy, but the legacies of so many who've poured into WPFW. Unapologetically emancipatory, people-centered, independent media. Thank you.

Big shout out to the Gen X hip hop community. I decided to throw a couple in as I was scrolling through. I've been a little on the freestyle end tonight, if you can tell or possibly can't tell. I prepared some things, but I wanted to kind of manually branch out a little more tonight. And as I was looking through, I was like, oh, yeah, this is some of the stuff that I played at a gig this weekend, just to kind of, you know, keep it nostalgic and fresh at the same time. Fresh being, you know, the multi-pronged definition, if you can see what I did there. You know, y'all know I'm nerdy and I love it. Okay, so let's keep it going with a little Tribe Called Quest, and let's see if we can work in a surprise here. Hopefully this goes as planned. It's Footprints, Tribe Called Quest.

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1: You're only allowed 3 great women in your lifetime. They come along like the great fighters, once every 10 years. Rocky Marciano, Sugar Ray Robinson, Joe Louis. Sometimes you get them all at once. Me? I had my 3 when I was 16. That happens, believe me. 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

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You're listening to Music Relief Radio. I'm your host, DJ Rahsaan. Welcome to the second hour. Let's go back over what you've been listening to. You're now listening to Winner's Circle. This is an instrumental by Anderson .Paak. Great album a couple of years ago. Before that, Am I Wrong, also by Anderson .Paak, featuring Schoolboy Q. So a lot of our introduction to Anderson .Paak through a commercial, I believe it was. Footprints by A Tribe Called Quest. And before that, Keep Rising to the Top, Dougie Fresh. Love, love, love, love that song. I was working at Kenny's Shoes. Remember Kenny's Shoes? I was in the ninth grade. Yeah, it was ninth grade. Is That Jazz by Brian Jackson, featuring Rahsaan Patterson, Masters at Work. Take Down by Relay. Before that, Patchwork by Nate Smith, Kiefer and Cartoons. The King Has Told Me by Noah Rue, inspirational R&B. Before that, Right Here by Gabby Pohl and Brian Trey. 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Infinite Work by Indira Adohi. You heard from him last week. You Are In My System by The System. Timeless, timeless, timeless classic. Asleep Walking by Magnus Ferrell, son of Will Ferrell. We listened to him a little earlier this month. Skies, Tall Black Guy, Zoe and Cy Smith. Pass Me Not by Maya Warren. I'll Follow You. Let's see if I can get this. DJ's Never Ending Story. FOMO by Anais Cardo. The names are starting to just get me. Maybe my ability to just pronounce them is just not what they were. Let's see. Where did we leave off? So my playlist here has gotten just a little bit out of sorts. And let's see if we can get to, okay, Pass Me Not. And we opened the show with I'll Follow You. That's it. We opened the show with I'll Follow You. I thought I had that a little more under control. But, you know, the way we do it around here, we right the ship as soon as we discover we're off course. So let's keep the show going. Thank you again so much for everybody who continues to support Music Relief Radio and support WPFW. It means the world to me, and we are making the world, we are making a better world one broadcast at a time, and one song at a time, one outreach at a time, one note at a time, one syllable at a time. And I can't break it down any further than that, or I'm just a little tired. So let's keep the music going here. Dream Scheme. This is featuring Kateri Farrell. I believe this is. I'm not sure if this is another Farrell, as in Magnus Farrell and Will Farrell. But this song, Dream Scheme. This is by Dusk Department and Kateri Farrell. Let's keep it going and enjoy some more music.

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You're listening to Music Relief Radio. That is just about my time. I'm about to clear out of here and let my brother Kamal Harris do his thing with beats, bars, and bangers. Can't wait to get my education on the way home. And, you know, shout out to the homie for always being so consistent. And I'm gonna get some sleep. You know, I think I'm gonna have a little forbidden late night snack, and get myself some rest. It's been a long day, so I'll be back with you next week. And remember, we are starting our pledge drive. I am thanking you in advance for all of the support that I will be shown, that I'm always shown, and your contributions. Because here at WPFW, that is how we make things happen. So hopefully you enjoyed the show today. We've been doing a little recap of the month of July, and we'll get started with some fresh things on next week. And may have, if things go right, may have a little surprise. We may be able to discuss some wonderful things with a wonderful person via phone, and we'll see how that goes. Other than that, I will catch you next week. It's the Music Relief Radio. You guys take care of each other.

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1: Warning, the Surgeon General of Chilltown, New York, has determined that the sounds you're about to hear can be devastating to your ear.
2: 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You ready, Shan?

0: 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Beats, Bars, and Bangers is your show. Kamal Harris checking in live and direct. Right here from the belly of the beast, Washington, D.C. 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Tell a friend, tell a friend. Speaking of friends, my good brother, Science, is here. What's up, bro?
1: How's it going, my friend? How you doing tonight?
0: We laying it down, man. We laying it down.
1: Hey, man.
0: We laying it down for...
1: You came in with the heat.
0: So if you didn't know already, for the listening audience, we prepared a artist profile tonight. The artist profile consists of the Juice Crew. Juice Crew is the artist profile. We actually went back and forth on this a little bit. We were going to pull a particular artist out of the crew, and then all of a sudden it was like, bro, what are we doing? I mean, the whole crew is magnificent. You know what I mean? So a lot of music, of course, to go over, but a lot of MCs with a lot of history. Juice Crew is hip-hop, period.
1: Yeah, all the way.
0: For those who don't know, Juice Crew is from the top is Marley Marl. The important, you know what? I'm gonna wait to give you a little history on everybody because Marley is truly monumental in hip hop. You had Roxanne Shanté, you had Shan, MC Shan, rest in power to the Biz Markie, Big Daddy Kane, rest in power to Mr. C, Cool G Rap, Master Ace, Craig G, Tragedy, Granddaddy, IU, Mr. Magic, and they have others, Polo, Cool V, a lot of DJs, and but yeah, we're going to try and make it work, my brother. Juice Crew All Night, Artist Profile. For those of you Queensbridge natives, Queens, get ready, all your music for you tonight.
1: Yeah, it's going to be fun, man. It's going to be a fun night.
0: All right, so let's get it cranking. We got a lot of work to do, and like I said, we'll probably pull up at the top of the hour and drop a little bit of the history on y'all and maybe some anecdotal stories that we can tell. And I have some birthday shout-outs as well, so we'll get that in the second hour. So, man, Beats, Bars, and Bangers is here, y'all. Let's get it.
1: Get it, my brother.

0: I was born in the boogie down CAT scan with my building.
1: No, I'm not even going for that this time. You got to kick that new thing. You ain't been out for years. Why you?

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During that time, we hold space for you, our listeners, to support the critical work that we've done for 49 years. Our theme is reimagining Black liberation through our collective humanity in honor of Black August. 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Unapologetically emancipatory, people-centered, independent media. Thank you.

My tax bracket is up, I'm not considered poor. Tell a witness of my arm exploits, don't get involved. Take everything that moves, pull your car out the garage. But for this rap ish, I was a master criminal. Apply the same rules, it's accurate. I'm

0: 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Beats, bars, and bangers. Kamau Harris, Science. Midnight to 2 right here on your favorite community radio station, Jazz and Justice Radio, WPFW. One-fifth of the mighty Pacifica radio network, coast to coast. We're up in New York at WBAI. We're in Berkeley at KPFA. We are in LA at KPFK. And we are in Houston at KPFT. One-fifth, man. We forming like the Infinity Stones, you know what I mean?
1: I love it.
0: Yeah, man. All right, so about 35 minutes in, and Juice Crew, it's funny. I got my favorites. I won't say who they are, but I do have my favorites in this crew. But it's one of those things where they all have a really nice discography. Really, I mean, you can kind of equate them to Wu-Tang. Wu-Tang, obviously, a lot more long-term in terms of their longevity. They kind of stayed together and came back. They did their own thing, came back. But very similar in the way that they are put together and solidified their crew. Each of them going out, kind of doing some solo stuff, and then never really, though, Juice Crew coming back the way Wu-Tang has, kind of reuniting here and there. So, but definitely formidable in terms of hip-hop.
1: Yeah, and they all had different styles, too. I mean, like, distinctively different styles. So it was a good, great crew, man.
0: Oh, yeah. Definitely different styles. All right, so what we're going to do is I just want a quick interruption, give you all a chance to shake it out after the biz dancing y'all was doing.
1: But nobody beats the biz.
0: Nobody. That joker biz dancing right now up in heaven, yeah, man, no doubt.
1: There is, man. Celebrating with us.
0: All right, so one of the things that is probably most known about Juice Crew is their very, very public battle with Boogie Down Productions and KRS. Yeah. So this was pretty much captivated New York. Probably, I mean, you could tell me more so than I would know, but pretty much held New York on bated breath, man. Who was going to come back next and what was going down? And there's a song, a track that we're going to run right here that actually kind of explains a little bit about how things popped off and what the issue was, and then also how it, you know, each crew overcame the issues. It's a pretty dope track. Right. And, you know, if you want to, you know, touch on some of that in there as well. But that was a pretty big, significant battle in hip hop. One of the first, really.
1: Yeah. Yeah. And the thing about it, kind of like KRS-One was kind of like the main rapper of Boogie Down Productions. You know what I'm saying? Whereas, like I said, the Juice Crew was deep. But it didn't seem like every one of the Juice Crews was coming after him. You know what I'm saying? It really was kind of like him and Shan. So it was an interesting time, though. It was an interesting time. And the story of how, you know, KRS-One of Boogie Down Productions did that song, you know, The Bridge Is Over, was very interesting.
0: Yeah, yeah, no doubt. That's the thing, and we'll get back to the music here. We are repping Artist Profile tonight on Beats, Bars, and Bangers, Juice Crew, the Juice Crew out of Queens, New York, and they're pretty important, impactful place in hip-hop. One of the things that I was tripping on was the way that Kane and KRS were like homies.
1: Right.
0: So when you're talking about that, it was really just Shan, because I'm pretty sure Rox, Shantae tells a story about how she was like, yo, isn't this the dude that's from, you know what I'm saying, the Bronx, talking all that smack? Like, why are you hanging out with this cat? You know what I mean? So funny, bro. So funny. But I mean, it happens like that. You know what I mean? Not everybody is homies, man. There's always some beef, you know, sometimes, not always, sometimes beef here and there. But just interesting fact that, you know, Kane and KRS are so close. And here comes you know, Shannon and beefing. Anyway. all right, so this track right here coming up is called Rising to the Top. Listen to the lyrics, y'all. This is, speaking of which, KRS and Marley came together, and Marley produced the track, KRS and the Rhyme. So that's why it's in the Juice Crew artist profile, Marley's beat. But listen to the story that he tells, and it's a little history, hip-hop history, y'all.
1: Yeah, yeah, yeah. Enjoy it. It's going to be good.
0: Beats, bars, and bangers, y'all. Let's get it.
1: Let's get it.

0: strapping, cousin, but they wasn't.
1: You know why? Because we was on some real hip-hop.
0: Let's keep it buzzing.
2: Yeah, you're ready.

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Like I guess I figure you to play some jigaboo on the plantation. What else can I do? And black women in this

0: Now, we're considering you for a part in our new production. How do you feel about playing a controversial Negro?
1: Yeah, I'm with it. You mean somebody like you would be new Negro Brown, right?
0: Well, it's a servant, Arthur, that shuffles a little bit and sings.
1: Yo, man, what?
2: Hey, Q, you can't play. Listen, I hope

0: Ladies and gentlemen, today's feature presentation, Driving Miss Daisy.
1: No, man.
2: Just what I'm talking about. It's time for the DM. I'm out of here, man. Hey, yo, check it out, man. I got Black C's at the crib, man. Y'all want to go check that out?
3: Yeah.
2: That's the idea. We could have rolled it from the beginning, y'all.
3: Hollywood, man.

0: All right, all right. Lil Funk. Hour number two. Beats, Bars, and Bangers. Kamau Harris, Science. Juice Crew. Yo,
1: what's up, good brother?
0: Yeah, yeah. Juice Crew all night.
1: Man, that was a great hour, man. Went fast.
0: Went fast, yeah, definitely. Had a good call, man, from a brother. He made a suggestion, man. So.
1: Okay.
0: I'm going to hold off on repeating it, but he made a suggestion about what he'd like to hear. So I told him to wait for hour number two, man. So let's try to fit it in for him and see what happens.
1: Okay. Well, you know, I got a funny story, too, about some of the songs we played. Definitely one of them.
0: Oh, for real? Okay.
1: So the funny story is
0: go ahead.
1: Probably 10 seconds before we played Roxanne Shanté, I got a text from one of our good sister listeners. She was like, are y'all going to play some Roxanne Shanté? And boom. So I told her we was like AI, man. You type stuff and then it just come up.
0: Yo, it's ChatGPT over here. Yeah. Man. You know what I mean? Yeah, man. We all on the learning language model. And
1: there you go. Nah, man. Hey, our listeners are on it, man. They on it. They know the Juice Crew.
0: Oh, cool. No doubt, man. Well, happy to make sure we fulfill that listener's request. That's always a dope thing. So hour number two, we're going to still smooth into a lot more from the Juice Crew. Just want to kind of quickly go back over. I mentioned some of the artists that are from the crew. Of course, Marley. Most of that tonight is Marley's Beats. And he's very instrumental in terms of sampling and what he was doing back in the 80s, man. Just these brothers were just these real, just drilling down on how to create sounds and music and capture all the stuff that was on this vinyl. You know what I mean? It was just not this way to easily transfer stuff, from the vinyl, because all those incredible soul records, funk records, disco records, you know, that folks were listening to that they had in their houses, that their moms and their parents were listening to. They wanted to capture those sounds and Marley's really instrumental in doing that. Of course, Shanté, we just mentioned Roxanne Shanté, actually got cheated out of being the best MC. That's an incredible story that I don't have enough background on, but she literally, like, won a freestyle contest, and then they rigged a vote to make sure she didn't win because essentially they didn't think a woman being the best MC would be right for the culture, which is crazy now that you think about it.
1: That's crazy.
0: That's 80s for you, man, you know?
1: Yeah.
0: And Shan, of course, MC Shan, him and his beef with KRS, Biz Markie, rest in power, Biz, Big Daddy Kane, everybody knows Kane, Smooth Brother, Mr. C. The reason why we played that big in there, the Machine Gun Funk, was because Mr. C was very instrumental in discovering the Notorious B.I.G. So Biggie Smalls and his first album pretty much executive produced by Mr. C. So rest in power, Mr. C. Cool G Rap, Under Our Voice right now, Ill Street Blues, Cool G Rap, Master Ace, just played a track by him called Nostalgia with Polo, Craig G, Tragedy, Granddaddy IU, Mr. Magic, so on and so forth. So that's a huge crew, Juice Crew, all night long here on Beats, Bars, and Bangers. I'll pass the mic. I got birthday shout-outs. My sister, early birthday shout-out to my oldest sis. Her birthday's on the 30th, so tomorrow, Thursday, she'll be celebrating her birthday. So shout-out to my sister.
1: Happy birthday, man.
0: Yeah, big time. And then my good Howard brother, my man Dana, shout out to him as well on his birthday. His birthday is the 31st, so he'll be kicking it on Friday night somewhere down in New Orleans. So big up to him. All right, my brother, what you got?
1: Oh, man, so I'll continue with the birthday shout out. So actually today We are celebrating Sister Steph Lover, you know, from the North Ave.
0: Are you kidding me?
1: Happy birthday, Sister Stephanie. Yeah.
0: Leo the Lion.
1: Perfect, man. Her birthday landed right on our show date, man. And she's partying with us, you know, first thing on her birthday. So that's beautiful, man. We got a lot of people listening. So we got Randy from Charlotte, North Carolina listening. We got Sister Michelle from the ATL listening. We have LaFanya. We have Regina. We have Vicky, and we have Nikki from the DMV listening. So we got people checking us out, man, and hitting us, you know, on the chat and sending us memes and everything, man. So thank you all, and we enjoy partying with y'all for these 2 hours.
0: No doubt, man. Speaking of partying, this Saturday is a special celebration, milestone celebration, 25 years of Mommy's TLC and 6 years of
1: the Black Montessori Educational Fund.
0: Yes. So that's this Saturday, August 1st, 4 p.m. to 7 p.m. Location is 2616 Georgia Avenue Northwest. For more information, you can go on to...
1: blackmontessori.org. And I can actually give you a number to the call. Let's see what we got here. Sorry, I wasn't all the way ready, but we got you here. Yeah, so for more information, you can call 240-286-3765. That's 240-286-3765. And we'll give you all more information, you know, before we close out the show. But definitely for a good cause. Celebrating, educating children and youth and families. But yeah, it's to be a great event. And my brother is a little bit humble, but he's going to be providing us with the music. My brother, DJ Kamal.
0: Yeah, man. So we're going to have a great time. We're going to celebrate their impact and what they've been doing in the community. Education, man. That's the key. They're trying to destroy it and take apart the Department of Education right now at the federal level. So it's more important than ever to really focus and concentrate on pouring in to the next generation. Because, look, if you don't have Department of Education, you got folks telling you AI is going to take care of you and wipe you behind and do everything for you going forward. Mm-hmm. You don't have to handwrite. You don't have to learn how to type. I mean, what is really going on here? You're just going to talk into the phone and tell her what to do? I don't think so, man. And way that this thing is flowing, those who are in the know, who have the knowledge, are going to reign supreme. So do not punt on your education. Support education at every turn. Very, very important.
1: So. Yeah, especially us educating us. You know, we complain about this, the educational system. So, you know, we have a organization that is trying to do it and do it very well. And as you can see, 25 years is a long time to be in the business of helping to educate children. So,
0: Absolutely. Big calls. Yeah, man. Yeah, big time. All right, so we'll come back in a little bit and wrap to y'all again. But we're going to stick with Kool G, man. Kool G.
1: Okay.
0: He hooked up with Nas on this track, man. It's a classic. You're talking about the fast life, my brother.
1: All right, and everybody, we getting hit up again, man. Kev Newton is with us, man, from North Ave Crew, man.
0: Yes.
1: Hey, you know, I told him we'd give him a shout-out.
0: Yes. What up, Kev? In. What up?
1: Kevy Kev.
0: All right, man. We rocking, man. Beats, Bars, and Bangers, y'all. Let's get it.
1: All right, good brother. Let's get it.
2: The time has come. We got to expand.

0: 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Thank you.
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1: Yo, V, bring the beat in. Yeah, that's all right. Oh, man. Yo, G.
2: Yo,
1: Cool
2: up?
1: G. Yo, I'm doing this record.

feeling, so why would I be killing Indians? My nationality's reality. And yo, a prejudiced man is of a devil mentality. These are words of a wise man, wisdom.

0: All right, family, we about to check out, move over, move out the way for the mighty Nate D. Skate. Nate D. checking in at 2 a.m. Eastern, rocking all the way until 5 a.m. Eastern. And if you're on the West Coast, which one of my old organizations has a biannual conference going on right now out in California. So shout out to them. But if you all heard the show, check it in. Nate will be on here in about 8 minutes. That's 11 p.m. On the West Coast. So get ready for him and get ready for us next week. Next week is very important as we start our summer pledge drive for the station, summer pledge drive for Beats, Bars, and Bangers. Make this your number one show to contribute to this coming pledge drive. Say to yourself, you know what? I can't wait to support these good brothers, my man Science. And we're going to do our thing, man.
1: Yeah, it's going to be a great time on Saturday, man. So we definitely hope that, you know, those in the area can come out, and those, if not, you know, you could definitely still call the number that we gave, and then, you know, you can still donate, you know, every dollar counts.
0: Oh yeah, absolutely. Absolutely. That is a contribution to, or that's a small shout out for, Baba Ize and his, organization as they move, through their 25th year, very big celebration on Saturday. But we also got to prepare for this particular program next Wednesday, this same time. Your contributions are very much appreciated, and your support.
1: Yes,
0: as we always definitely talk about, it's symbiotic here. We one hand washes the other. You know what I mean?
1: That's
0: so
1: right. That's right.
0: Without you, we don't exist, and vice versa. You know, this is you know, it's what you call like a pop up. You know what I mean? You don't know what you're going to get when you come in here and you listen to us. I know some folks, you know, love it. Some folks are like, ah, it's okay. I'll have it on in the background. Some people are like, man, I'm going to change the station. I try not to let that happen. I feel like we do a great thing. But anything you give to this show goes directly to the station, support of the station. So all shows are important up and down the dial on the schedule. So. Yeah, my
1: and
0: brother.
1: This is the true essence of community radio. Like you said, I mean, you know, we're not here without our listeners and the people that donate to the station, you know. So we really do, you know, depend on you all to help keep us on the air, you know, as an entire station. So we don't take you for granted. You know, that's why we try to, at least on our show, we try to give you, you know, what you like and what you love, and give you some things that you may not have heard. You know, we dig into crates and things like that. So we really want to continue to, you know, shine with you all. Like I said, this is your show with us. So we enjoy sharing the spotlight with you.
0: 100%, man. So I'm going to close with this. Speaking of sharing, if y'all didn't know, my man Science, his pop had a nice skating rink back in the day where Mr. Magic from the Juice Crew was the resident DJ at the skating rink. You know, that was an incredible time, incredible set. Yo, bro, you are hip hop, my brother. Yo, that's super dope, man.
1: Yeah,
0: the connect there.
1: We enjoyed having Mr. Magic, man. I was a little kid, but definitely clearly remember Mr. Magic being in that DJ booth at my father and my uncle's roller skating rink in Brooklyn, Eclipse skating rink. So we had some great times in there, man. Some great times. So
0: phenomenal.
1: Thanks for that plug, man.
0: No doubt, my brother. No
1: good
0: doubt.
1: Memories, man. Rest in power, you know, to my father and to my uncle, and my other uncle who's still alive. So
0: for sure.
1: Shout
0: for
1: out
0: sure.
1: To him.
0: Yeah. Yeah. And happy birthday to Steph again. I'm glad she was here to join us in that little paper thin, man. Hopefully your feet.
1: Oh yeah.
0: You know what I mean? Yeah. Broke a little sweat.
1: yeah, we've been partying. And actually we got some more listeners, man. So we have a list I think I got the name. We had a listener from Houston that joined us, Myron Mims. So thank you. First time listener,
0: nice
1: brother Kamau.
0: Nice.
1: Mountains from Houston listening in. And then another one of our sisters from North Bath, Sister Nikki, is checking us out. So, hey, man, this show is for you all. You know, we appreciate you all giving us that energy, you know, that keeps us going and keeps us trying to stay creative for you.
0: All right, man. Nate is here. He's giving me the side eye. You know what I mean? So I'm going to move over.
1: Nate the skate.
0: Nate D is here. And yo, man, we'll be back here in 1 week. All right?
1: Yeah, man. Let's do it, man. Let's have some fun next week, man.
0: In the meantime, between time, man, spread love.
1: Yes, sir. Yes, spread love.

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Hi, this is Little Anthony here with a reminder that cowboying is great in the rodeo arena, but has no place on the highway. The really big man is the one who got that way driving carefully. It's nice having you here.

0: Oh, mister. I like this one.
1: Wee! Wee!

Good morning. Greetings and welcome aboard, passenger, listener, flight 89.3. Here we are, another week. And where did those 7 days go? I don't know, but I'm back on the scene of the record machine. Correct time now is 2:38. Psych. 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This is a Wednesday morning segment of Into the Dawn, also known as the Flight Time Edition. That's the name I gave it. With all systems go and all power go to a max 50,000 watts via LAN. 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A metropolitan area network, and or a WAN, which is a wide area network. By the web here at WPFW. No flights grounded, no flights delayed, refueling completed to the max, and no mechanical or hardware failures indicated by any red lights on the board or the panel, or I would not take off. And no flights have been canceled, and that's predetermined by you know who. You have yours, I have mine's. To each his own. A much higher authority. We do have liftoff. And we have left the tarmac. We have a bird's eye view from our flight deck of our cockpit studio of our Airbus. It's an Airbus A380. We did have to upgrade due to the plane's capacity, not able to accommodate the other planes. You know, the 727s and 787s. And so we had to get a much larger flight. Let me give you a rundown on music I played thus far. And that was, under my voice, come to think of it, is MFSB. A bittersweet, I use that as a talk over. Brian Culberson with Sand Castles. Alfonso Mozon. I had a good friend at the Western High School. Her name was Deborah Mozon. Lovely name. But this is Alfonso Mozon. Do I have to? With a question mark behind it. Gregory Goodlove with Groovin' On. Maxwell now at the party. Ain't no telling. Marvin Penske with T. Plays It Cool. That was the remix. And of course, the usual with Igor Kazimoto, Professor Dawson T. O'Byrd with Flight Time, Smoke giving us Cruising, and also Spock. A Space Odyssey. I'm looking over this top of this microphone. Tiffany J. gave me a drop. We have a great show for you this morning. And our itinerary for this morning, or planned route, will be as follows: to maintain speed so we can stay in the air after takeoff, to ascend to a ceiling of just under 40,000 feet. So that would be around 39,000 feet. The quiet thunderstorm session that's coming up from low to medium tempo with R&B, soul, pop, smooth jazz, and other content. I have to get ready for this. Oh, and I have a story, but I can only give you part of that story, all right? That can only be a partial story. Oh, man. It was out there this morning, but it's kind of faded away. No rain in the sky when I was on my way in here. But one more thing I wanted to mention. I'm only going to be able to give you part of that story I had been planning to share with you. And let me go over here 1 second. There it is. Got that smoke coming in.
But there was a story I was going to share with you this morning. And due to some events that took place around 5 o'clock, I was prevented from doing so. I had to rush over to VA hospital and take care of some business because I was breaking out real bad. Something I haven't been able to kick since 1969. That's right. I'm allergic to something. I haven't been able to determine what it is, but I was breaking out pretty bad. But I said, let me run over to the hospital real quick and go to the emergency room and see if I can take care of this real quick so I'll be able to come in tonight. I wouldn't miss this for nothing if I have to crawl in here. But I have a part of that story. And now, one second. Yeah, thanks, Smoke. Cut it down. To kill another rat. I told you a story a month ago, well, at least 4 weeks ago. And it was a story about me, the rat, and the baseball bat. Along with my grandmother, of course. She was in the scene as well because the rat had startled my grandmother, and my grandmother wanted me to go to a room and get that baseball bat and take care of the intruder that we had in our house right there. Let me see, that was back at North Capitol and E Streets Northwest. And this story, I can only tell you part of it because I wasn't able to complete that because I had an emergency. That's right. So I will be able to make it in here. So I'll just give you one part of that and then pick up with it next week because it's going to take a little bit of my writing to complete it. All right. Thank you so very much for tuning in to WPFW Washington. Got a good story. Got a good show. I try to tell it in lyrics. I hope you enjoy it. Great seeing all the people I saw over the weekend. McKinley Hayes, good morning, man. And I didn't get to see Les. Hey, Leslie N. Those people at that crab feast. Good morning to you all. And other new people that I have met over this past week. Thank you so very much.

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1: Hi, I'm Kevin Slow Jammin' James. It's definitely time to slow jam.

0: For real.
1: Good morning and welcome back. It's 2:58 in the nation's capital. I guess you wondered what happened to me. Well, I'm okay. I'm here. I'm doing everything I can to provide the best in oldies and other all types of music this morning, especially the smooth jazz, which I took care of in the very beginning. But let me take care of this message and I'll be right back.
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1: 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It is 3:59 in the nation's capital. 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Let me take care of this, Jackie Ross, and when I come back, I am going to give you the rundown on the music I've played thus far for the last 2 hours, and then I'm going to give a few shout-outs and part of a story I was confronted with after I turned, I think I was 11 or 12, but just part of that story. I'm going to bring you the full details next week. Let me give you this, Jackie Ross.

Good morning and welcome back. It's 4:03 in the nation's capital. I want to thank you so very much for tuning in to WPFW and Into the Dawn for these last 25, possibly 26 years. And I want to thank all those individuals who called this morning, but I wasn't able to reach the phone. When I tried to reach for it, you had hung up. So, and I want to say good morning to some people. But before I do that, run down on the music so you have a heads up on the music I've played. In case you want to go back, you can always log on and go to WPFWFM.org and you can go to Into the Dawn and look up the Flight Time Edition, or you can just type in Nate and it'll come up and you can go and you can see the playlist. That last track, I guess you thought that was Selfish One. No, it was not. That was Jackie Ross. She took the same melody and she called it New Lover. And before that, I had a PSA. Let me see, a PSA. Another Jackie Ross. I've got The Skill, Bobby Taylor and the Vancouvers out of Canada with Melinda Live. I can't get to the phone right now. Let me see. That was Melinda Live. The Spellbinders, For You. Stevie Wonder with Until You Come Back to Me. The Delphonics, Think About It. Gladys Knight and the Pips, Is There a Place in Your Heart? Put that question mark over there. Right, that's there. Let's see, go over here. Is There a Place in Your Heart? Okay, The Miracles with these are the New Miracles. Well, kind of like they were the New Miracles after Smokey left. Billy Griffin out of Baltimore joined the group, and they gave us a song called I Want to Be With You. The Escorts, We've Come Too Far to End It Now, The Stylistics. But these are the New Stylistics, along with Russell Tompkins Jr., back on the scene after his bout with throat cancer. Stop, Look, and Listen to Your Heart. That was a live version of Delphonics, Trying to Make a Fool of Me. A Perfect Blend. You ever heard of that group? Well, I've been using it the whole time I've been here. A Perfect Blend is an a cappella group, and the name of the title of the song was Really, Really Love You, The Moments. To You with Love. The Supremes with Remove This Doubt. The Intruders, Lonely, comma, Lonely. He's stone up lonely. The Intruders again with Memories Are Here to Stay. The Friends of Distinction. I tried to make that sound as unique as possible, going in circles. And that was an extended mix. It lasts about 7 to 8 minutes long. Just before the top of the hour, Then, and that was the second hour with Willie Hutch, Stormy Weather, the Dramatics with In the Rain. I use Stan Barnes, Quiet Storm, and it's an interlude. And just before that, a stripped version of Quiet Storm by none other than Smoke. In your case, it would be Smokey Robinson Jr., The Miracles, A Fork in the Road Live. We'll send that out to Leslie in Stanton over there in Annapolis. Let me get this right here. Yeah, that was Fork in the Road. And of course, Kevin James, I use that weekly because I'm only here once a week. Kevin James with his intro. And I gave you the jazz section earlier, but I'll give it to you again. Brian Culberson with Sand Castles, Alfonso Mozon. Do I have to? Gregory, Good Love, Groovin' On, Maxwell, Now at the Party, Marvin Penske with T Plays It Cool. And of course, we have Igor Quasimodo. And he said what he had to say. Now I'm going to say good morning to these individuals who actually called in here. I want to say good morning to Bill Nolan, Stan Q, Milton Body, also known as Peabody, DJ Dre, good morning. James Vashon Keith of Northwest Washington, D.C. Good morning, Vashon. How you been, man? Doing all right? Yeah, how'd you like that crab feast?
Yeah, over at Martin's, I guess it was pretty good. I want to say good morning to Pat Turner and David. Good morning to you. I'll see if I can get that track by next week. Happy birthday to Ballhead Mike. Today he'll be celebrating in style. He's going to be going out with a friend, and they're just going to hang out and celebrate his birthday. Suzanne Brown. It's a good friend of my girlfriend. Her name is, well, Suzanne Brown. Her birthday was, I think, maybe a week ago. And she's a very good friend of all of us. She is the wife of Dwayne Brown. Of Dwayne Brown, right. Well, she celebrated her birthday as well. I want to say happy birthday to my friend. Her name is Debbie. And she'll be celebrating a birthday in another week or so. It's not quite here, but I want to say happy birthday to all of the Leos. Now, let me see if I get it. I think I got everything on that sheet. I think I did. Good morning to you, Lil Holly. And now I'm just going to tell this story, but I can only give you one part of it because I had to stop. And if you can listen in next week, I will have it completed by next week. You remember about a month ago, I told you about a story I was confronted with when I was 7 years of age. And in that story, or that short clip or short story, it was a story about me, a rat, and the baseball bat that I used to kill him with under encouragement of my grandmother, because it was my grandmother who was in the bathroom, and she was trapped in there until she came out and threw me in there with the baseball bat, and I did kill the rat. But believe it or not, 4 weeks ago when I told that story, when I got home at 5:15, 5:20, every channel had a warrant out for rats. It was rats over, you know, throughout the city, and I think they got a hit out for every rat they see now. And that was just a coincidence that I told a rat story. And there it is, rats on every channel. And I want to say good morning to Allison Seymour one more time. She's on Channel 9. I met her about a month ago as well. But this story, I'm going to tell the complete story next week. I promised to have it. I just couldn't do it today because I was confronted with an allergic problem I've had since 1969. I can't seem to get rid of it, and today was pretty bad, and I had a rush to a veterans hospital over there at 50 Irving Street. But this story is To Kill Another Rat, and it says when there was another time back in the day, there was me, my pigeon coop, and a large rodent, and that rodent would be a rat. The year was 1960. By then, I was 12 years old because, you know, about a month ago, I told you the story. I was only 7 and 12 years of age, and I had a pigeon coop, and I thought I was going to tell this story to Rolanda Creighton. And but I think he had to go out of town, but I wanted everyone to hear this story about me having built this pigeon coop outside of my window. And I had to tear that one down because of the pigeons outgrew the size of the coop that I had built. Now, I'm not talking about a car. Okay, I'm just talking about a pigeon coop. Some people say coop, and you're thinking about a car, a two-door car. No, I'm not talking about a two-door car. I'm talking about a pigeon coop, which is spelled somewhat different. With a car, it's coupe or coupe, and this is coop with C-O-O-P. And I built this coop outside of my window. Anyway, I had to tear the coop down since it was too small and decided to build one much larger that rested against our house on Capitol Hill. We had moved from North Capitol and E Streets to Maryland Avenue and Elliott Street Northeast. And I helped a friend deliver the daily news. This is how we got our money. I helped a friend deliver the daily news
I was an assistant to him. And, you know, those newspapers were thick back then. I delivered groceries on the weekends at, I think it was an A&P or a Safeway. That's how I would make money. And I also made extra change over there at 5th and Florida Avenue, where I would work on Saturdays. That was the busiest day, on Saturdays, to make ends meet to buy homing pigeons. Now, this was my hobby after I moved from the other part of Capitol Hill to far Capitol Hill. And that was how I was able to buy my homing pigeons, feed them, and build their house. Now, I have to stop here because I couldn't write it anymore. And what I'm going to do is I'm going to tell a complete story next week, because of the incident that occurred today did not allow me to finish the story. So I'll have a full page next week, and I'll tell you the whole story about there was a time back in the day, there was me, my pigeon coop, and a very large rodent. And I'm going to tell you what happened to him. Thanks for tuning in to WPFW.

0: but you could not guess who that artist was. That was Lenny Williams. That's right, Lenny Williams. And I thought it was a good track. I thought I'd share that with you. I want to say good morning to my nephew. His name is Alonzo Johnson. I want to say good morning to him. Alonzo Emmanuel, he's pretty good with HVAC. If you need optimal performance. Back when it was really, really smoking around here. I want to say good morning to Yvette Wynn. Yvette Wynn and Kenneth Lamont Gant. Great seeing you up at VA Hospital yesterday.
1: All right.
0: See how you like this one.

Well, well, well. It's about that time. And you know I won't see you for another 7 days, right? But I want to thank you for taking time off from your busy schedule to listen to WPFW 89.3 FM, especially Into the Dawn featuring yours truly, DJ Nate the Skate. Flight Time Edition. I hope you enjoyed it. And please join me next week. Had to kill another rat. I was just much older. But this one is somewhat different. Thanks for tuning in. Take care. See you in 7, all right?

Okay, that's something called You Are Light. Chantress Saba, You Are Light. The program is Morning Brew, Beyond Borders. Good morning.

right, thank you, Mr. Robert Glasper, with our theme music, helping us get underway for another edition of Beyond Borders. We open up with Christian Scott, Chief Adjua, track entitled Kill. And from there, we go into our morning Om meditation to prepare us for whatever the day may bring. Like Bob Marley say, anything can happen. You gotta be ready. Anything can happen. We heard oboist Joy Guidry with harpist Elizabeth Steiner. Hold and be held. And from there we heard a track entitled A Hidden Nook, In a Hidden Nook Between Worlds, called Police. My name is Herb Taylor. I'll be with you until 10 o'clock. We are WPFW, Washington.

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1: Whatever.
0: Promise, hope, hell, and high water. Wade with it. Shield. Protect. Keep it sacred.
2: Say it.
0: Whatever.
2: Say it.
0: Whatever.
2: Say it.
0: Ever what?
3: With your chest.
0: Whatever touches your heart. A future inevitable is hurt. Let it wind through you.
1: Let it wind through you.
0: Be fiercely undone. Brave and bellowing. Elbow, ankle, shoulder your way. Will it is so. Whatever. Whatever it may be, whatever it may be that fires the engine of your chest, sprawls open your thoughts of you, unminded and moved, let it be, let it be. Let it silly shame and show you out. Remember when before memory made you in the nameless nothing of now? Let light lead you into the darling darkness of not knowing, yet to know what it is to feel alive, living. Whatever, whatever it may be that touches your heart, whatever, that vibrating, hungry, heavy-handed heart, let it be luminous. Unleash the firefly eager to be held.

Right, I like that. From the debut recording Hoodies, that's a group called New Jazz Underground. New Jazz Underground is a trio. TJ Redick on the drums, Obdius Amenteros on the sax, Sebastian Rios on the bass. And that track was entitled Ghosts, again from their debut recording Hoodie. New Jazz Underground. Listening to the program Morning Brew, Beyond Borders. Good morning. My name is Herb Taylor. Before New Jazz Underground, we heard Wendell Harrison from Detroit. Tribute to Pharoah Sanders, a live recording of his version of The Creator Has a Master Plan. And coming across the top of the hour, we heard music from South African vocalist Wayna. The name of the track is Wayna. Then the name of the artist is Internet Athi from Cape Town. Wayna was the name of the track that we heard at the top of the hour. Vocalist Nye Palm, most known for her work with the group Hiatus Coyote. From her solo recording, we heard a track entitled Homebody, Nye Palm from Australia, right? And Dave Douglas, new music from trumpeter Dave Douglas with a chunky version of the Duke Ellington composition Come Sunday. And Dave Douglas who's in this group? Tamika Reed is on the cello. James Brandon Lewis on the saxophone, Rafik Bhatia, I believe on the guitar, and Ian Chang with Dave Douglas. His new recording, Transcend, and a version of Come Sunday. Asia Monet, say it with your chest. Say it with your chest. Whatever you live for, whatever you believe in, say it with your chest. And we started out the set with two compositions from drummer Gerald Cleaver. From his recording, Be It As I See It, a track entitled From a Life of the Same Name, drummer Gerald Cleaver. And then we heard Gerald Cleaver with Jeremy Pelt and J.D. Allen and Danny Grissett from the Men of Honor recording. We heard the same composition, From a Life of the Same Name, from Jeremy Pelt and Men of Honor. You're listening to Morning Brew, Beyond Borders. Good morning. My name is Herb Taylor. And let's see, where are we going next? We got a tribute to the Latin side of McCoy Tyner. From Conrad Herwig. Search for Peace.

WPFW's summer membership drive runs August 2nd through the 15th. During that time, we hold space for you, our listeners, to support the critical work that we've done for 49 years. 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Programmatically, WPFW remains committed to the radically liberatory vision that Denise held for the station, imparted through both music and message. 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Thank you.

John Coltrane. 1965. John Coltrane. Dear Lord, as we move closer to the John Coltrane centennial, 100th anniversary of his birth in September. Before that, Nick Payton from his recording with Butcher Brown, a Supreme Blue, acknowledgement, first movement of the Love Supreme, Nick Payton and Butcher Brown. From South Africa, Steve Dyer and Thembiso Bengu, Uyivile is the name of the track. Peter Eld before that, Peter Eld from Sweden. Croydon Return was the name of the track. And then from Detroit, Wendell Harrison, flute, clarinet, from his recording Tribe, Woo in Tribute, name of the track, Woo in Tribute. We heard a version of John Coltrane's Naima from drummer Luke Titus, from his recording Three Songs. And we opened up, well, we heard Tia Fuller and Shami Royston in This Quiet Place from their recording Dynasty Volume 2. Two sisters, Tia Fuller and Shami Royston. Alex Harding and Blutopia, Shades of Allegra, started out the set. Program is Morning Brew, Beyond Borders. Herb Taylor with you until 8 o'clock. Labor Radio Podcast coming up shortly. And we'll be back with more music. And we got new music from Induduzo Macatini coming up next.

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1: 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Details and the latest labor arts news and events are available at laborheritage.org. In today's labor history, on this date in 1970, following a five-year table grape boycott, Delano area growers filed into the United Farm Workers Union Hall in Delano, California, to sign their first union contracts. Today's labor quote is by Cesar Chavez, who said, "We shall strike. We shall organize boycotts. We shall demonstrate and have political campaigns. We shall pursue the revolution we have proposed. We are the sons and daughters of the farm workers' revolution, a revolution of the poor seeking bread and justice." 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More information

Jeffrey me, they say good to the hatron. The my was a melek and in my new Kajasa, Bagalan, and my son, and

Amen fanga che farunye. 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Kache farimbana.

that right. That was the Lewis Hayes group, Front Shoja, on this alto saxophone. Marvin Gaye's What's Going On. That's from the recording Variety is the Spice. Before that, we heard from drummer Svelelo Mazibuko and vocalist Fa Madilosi from South Africa, Life in the Storm. Joe Henderson, 1964, Kenny Dorham on the trumpet, Richard Davis on the bass, Elvin Jones on the drums, McCoy Tyner on the piano. Brownstown, that's from the recording In and Out, Joe Henderson. And we opened up with Issa Bagayogo from Mali, Shishina Shimakan, from his recording Mali Kura. Terry Lynn Carrington, right now, Terry Lynn Carrington with Wallace Roney, Journey of Now. Program is Morning Brew. Good morning.

Alright, do a bit of Sly Fifth Avenue to ease you out of the morning and slide you into your day. The Edge is the name of the track. Marsha Griffiths before that. Crazy Ballhead. Oop, oop. And Salih Kouyaté. Mali Kellen. Program is Morning Brew. Beyond Borders. My name is Herb Taylor. Co-produced along with Katia Stitt. Democracy Now coming up in about 2 minutes. We are WPFW Washington.

0: From New York, this is Democracy Now!
1: I just finished an excellent meeting with President Trump. When I say excellent, it's not just lip service.
0: President Trump and Israeli Prime Minister Benjamin Netanyahu met at the White House Tuesday for their first meeting since the two nations launched their war on Iran 5 months ago. The meeting comes as the Israeli military expands operations in the occupied West Bank and continues to carry out deadly attacks in Gaza. We'll speak with Francesca Albanese, UN Special Rapporteur on the Occupied Palestinian Territory. Then we look at the cyclospora outbreak and the biggest measles outbreak in 35 years in the United States. This comes after the Trump administration made sweeping cuts to public health programs. We'll speak to the former chief medical officer at the CDC, Dr. Deborah Howery. She resigned in protest last year.
2: Secretary Kennedy censored CDC science, politicized its processes, and stripped leaders of independence. I could not, in good conscience, remain under those conditions.
0: Then to the cockroach movement in India, where weeks of protests by hundreds of thousands of young people led to the resignation of India's education minister. But now the Modi government is continuing to crack down on protesters.
3: While many of us are celebrating the resignation of the education minister, many students across the country who participated in the protests are facing a witch hunt.
0: All that and more coming up. Welcome to Democracy Now!, democracynow.org, The War and Peace Report. I'm Amy Goodman. France and Spain are racing to contain wildfires amidst a heat wave that has temperatures soaring to 42 degrees Celsius. That's up to 107 degrees Fahrenheit. More than 360,000 people have been evacuated so far. On Tuesday, French authorities evacuated 4,000 more people from tourist sites along its Atlantic coast. It's the largest peacetime evacuation in France's history. Earlier this month, 13 people died in a blaze in southern Spain. This is a resident of El Tiemblo, Spain.
4: A mí me afecta mi corazón porque soy...
5: This has affected my heart because I have had heart surgery. That is how it has affected me. I've had to bear the rest, bottle my emotions, and keep on going. I have to help my neighbors.
0: In Japan, at least 18 people have been killed after a powerful 7.1 magnitude earthquake struck the southwestern part of the country Monday. Rescue efforts continue at a collapsed shopping mall. An explosion ripped through the mall about an hour after the earthquake. In Uganda, the country's health minister declared the country Ebola-free Tuesday. The latest outbreak of the disease had infected 20 people, killing two. Since 2000, Uganda suffered multiple outbreaks of the disease. Meanwhile, Ebola continues to spread in the Democratic Republic of Congo, with the government reporting over 3,300 cases and more than 1,400 deaths. In Washington, D.C., Israeli Prime Minister Benjamin Netanyahu and Ukrainian President Volodymyr Zelensky attended a memorial service for South Carolina's Republican Senator Lindsey Graham. They also had meetings with President Trump. After his meeting, Netanyahu posted a video boasting he had, quote, one of the best conversations, unquote, with President Trump. Meanwhile, in an unusual move, President Trump did not invite the press in for a photo op or questions after their meeting. Since Trump returned to office, Netanyahu's made seven trips to U.S. Protesters gathered near the White House.
6: And he is the reason for the illegal war that has started on my homeland of Iran, that is also currently being bombarded. And every time he comes to visit, our people, our countries get bombarded again. And we are here to make sure that our voices are heard. And he knows that we don't want him here. He is not welcome here. We know that he's a war criminal. We want bombs to stop falling on our people.
0: Meanwhile, on Capitol Hill, the Senate voted to confirm Jay Clayton as the director of national intelligence Tuesday, with all Republicans supporting his nomination and all Democrats voting against it. During the confirmation hearings, Clayton repeatedly refused to say Joe Biden won the 2020 election and declined to say that Trump had lost. Negotiations between the U.S. and Iran have stalled as Iran rejected a proposal to evenly divide control of the Strait of Hormuz. This is Iran's deputy foreign minister.
1: We told them explicitly that under no circumstances are they permitted to do so. We said that if any warships approach the Strait of Hormuz for this purpose, or if they bring equipment or any vessel or any other assets for mine clearing operations near the Strait of Hormuz, they will be considered legitimate targets by the Islamic Republic of Iran.
0: Despite the lull in fighting, Iran launched multiple ballistic missiles towards a U.S. military base in Jordan Tuesday. The U.S. Central Command called it an attempted surprise attack. This comes amidst new reporting from Reuters that China is expected to deliver shoulder-fired air defense missile launchers to Iran within weeks. Meanwhile, Saudi Arabia joined the U.S. in striking what they said were Iranian proxies in Iraq Tuesday. In Yemen, Iranian-backed Houthi rebels claimed to have launched a missile attack on a Saudi oil tanker Tuesday. The U.S. walked out of a U.N. Security Council meeting Tuesday during the French ambassador's remarks. It comes after France blasted the U.S. for voting against extending Volker Türk's term as U.N. High Commissioner for Human Rights. After the vote Friday, France's U.N. mission posted on X, quote, "The U.S. used to be a beacon of human rights. Not anymore. Today, it stands alongside North Korea, Nicaragua, Mali, and Russia, isolated, and the world no longer listens to it," France posted on X. In Iran, human rights groups say authorities have hanged two people who participated in anti-government protests back in January. The two men executed Tuesday were Amir Hossein Safari and Abolfazi Sepahai. Video verified by the New York Times show large crowds of protesters gathering near the site of the public executions. In Gaza, at least one person was killed and over a dozen wounded in an Israeli strike that destroyed a mosque surrounded by tents of displaced Palestinian families. Video footage shows Israeli jets striking the Al-Mutakin Mosque in Gaza City Tuesday, igniting a powerful explosion. 60 Palestinians released from Israeli prisons returned to Gaza, showing signs of severe injuries and starvation, with some of them so fragile they were unable to walk. The men were detained across Israel's most notorious prisons, Ofer, Negev, and Sde Teiman, many held for more than a year, and recounted brutal beatings and other forms of torture by Israeli soldiers. In Israel, activists protesting against settler violence in the occupied West Bank clashed with police in Tel Aviv Tuesday. It comes as Defense Minister Israel Katz announced that he's ordered the IDF to take over a fourth refugee camp in the West Bank and expel its Palestinian residents. This is Elai Levin, a protester from Haifa.
7: The reason I'm here today is because what we have seen coming out of the West Bank just the past week, but the past months and years, is horrifying, it's immoral, and we believe that it is endangering not only Palestinians who are witnessing ethnic cleansing and the evacuation of their homes, but it's also endangering all of us.
0: A federal judge has ordered the release from ICE custody of one of the key witnesses in the fatal shooting of Lorenzo Salgado Araujo, the 52-year-old Mexican father killed by an ICE agent July 7th in Houston. Jose Trinidad Rojas Pliego must be released within 48 hours, the judge ruled. He was one of the three passengers in the van driven by Salgado the morning of the fatal shooting. Two other key witnesses, including his younger brother Victor, remain in an ICE jail. Community organizers Tuesday again disrupted a Houston City Council meeting. Salgado Araujo's eldest son, Ronaldo, addressed the council demanding justice for his father and an end to the collaboration between Houston police and ICE.
8: How will you show up for the rest of the immigrant community here in Houston to make sure that what happened to my dad, Lorenzo Salgado Araujo, doesn't happen to any of them? This isn't a partisan issue. This is an issue of right and wrong, and this wrong needs to be addressed. Every single one of you council members have immigrants living in your district. How will you protect them?
0: This comes as Reuters reports more than 12,000 people have been detained after the Office of Refugee Resettlement provided personal information on unaccompanied migrant children, as well as their parents and sponsors, to federal immigration agents. Since January of last year, ORR has shared more than 460,000 leads to immigration authorities. Meanwhile, the New York Times has found ICE arrests have surged at airports nationwide as the TSA, the Transportation Security Administration, expands its collaboration with ICE. Wired reports a longtime Department of Homeland Security official has resigned over what he described as Trump's brazen corruption and the quote-unquote war on immigrants. Mark Rosenblum served as executive director of the Office of Homeland Security Statistics, where he led efforts to publish information on immigration arrests and deportations. DHS stopped issuing that data after Trump returned to office. Rosenblum said on a LinkedIn post, quote, "It'll come as no surprise that I'm thrilled to end my relationship with the current administration. Between the war on immigrants, the war on feds, and the war on facts, not to mention the crazy war in Iran and the brazen corruption, I just need a change," he said. President Trump's reportedly pressuring Health Secretary Robert F. Kennedy Jr. to more aggressively push for policies that would further slash childhood vaccination recommendations. The Wall Street Journal reported the issue came up during a lunch back in May at Trump's National Golf Club in Northern Virginia when Trump confronted RFK Jr. on why he wasn't doing more to probe a widely debunked link between childhood vaccinations and autism. At the time, Trump reportedly told Kennedy he believed the secretary, quote, had the yips, unquote, to reduce the number of vaccinations for children. Lobbyists and Department of Health and Human Services staffers reportedly told the Journal Trump may replace Kennedy with Centers for Medicare and Medicaid Services Chief Dr. Mehmet Oz if RFK Jr. fails to fulfill the demands. Separately, Anthony Fauci, the former veteran director of the National Institute of Allergy and Infectious Diseases, is expected to testify at a Senate hearing today on the COVID-19 pandemic. Has been sworn in for crimes against humanity committed during the 1990s, protesters took to the streets of Lima.
9: President Keiko Fujimori does not represent us, ladies and gentlemen. What is happening right now in Peru is monstrous. We cannot live like this with this government that she has brought in today. And Mr. Rospi Gliosi has passed new laws, and they do not represent us, ladies and gentlemen. This is why we are here in the streets. Today they kill us. Today they murder us. Today they extort us. That is why we're in the streets.
0: And those are some of the headlines. This is Democracy Now!, democracynow.org, The War and Peace Report. I'm Amy Goodman with Anjali Kamat, longtime Democracy Now! Producer who's back with us after many years producing and co-hosting. Welcome, Anjali.
10: I'm delighted to be back. Thank you. And welcome to all our viewers and listeners from across the country and around the world. President Trump and Israeli Prime Minister Benjamin Netanyahu met at the White House Tuesday for their first meeting since the two nations jointly attacked Iran 5 months ago. Trump and Netanyahu met for 90 minutes, but they did not appear together to make public comments. Netanyahu posted a short video after the meeting.
1: I just finished an excellent meeting with President Trump. When I say excellent, it's not just lip service. A conversation with full partnership, mutual support, understanding of the common goal to ensure that Iran does not have nuclear weapons and other goals as well. This is one of the best conversations I have had with the President of the United States, our friend, President Donald Trump.
0: After their meeting, both Trump and Netanyahu attended the funeral of Republican Senator Lindsey Graham. Meanwhile, protesters in Washington gathered near the White House to condemn Netanyahu's visit. This is an Iranian-American activist named Bita.
6: And he is the reason for the illegal war that has started on my homeland of Iran that is also currently being bombarded. And every time he comes to visit, our people, our countries get bombarded again. And we are here to make sure that our voices are heard and he knows that we don't want him here. He is not welcome here. We know that he's a war criminal. We want bombs to stop falling on our people.
10: Netanyahu's visit comes as Israel is escalating its military operations in the occupied West Bank, where there's been a surge in settler violence. On Tuesday, Defense Minister Israel Katz announced that he's ordered the IDF to take over a fourth refugee camp in the West Bank and expel its Palestinian residents. Israel is also continuing to carry out deadly attacks in Gaza, where a severe humanitarian crisis is unceasing. The Trump administration allowed Netanyahu into the United States, even though the International Criminal Court issued an arrest warrant for Netanyahu for war crimes in Gaza.
0: We're joined now by a top UN official who's been barred from visiting the United States due to her public criticism of Israel. Francesca Albanese is the UN Special Rapporteur on the occupied Palestinian territory. She's been under sweeping U.S. sanctions for most of the past year. A judge lifted them briefly, then they were reimposed. She's also author of the new book, When the World Sleeps, Stories, Words, and Wounds of Palestine. Francesca, thank you so much for being with us from Italy. If you can start off, I mean, this was unusual yesterday. I think it was Netanyahu's seventh visit to Washington since Trump returned to the White House. It was his first since the beginning of the U.S. and Israel's attack on Iran. And interestingly, though we see a video of Netanyahu saying it was the best conversation they ever had, Trump, in a rare move, did not invite reporters into the White House for either a photo op or conversations afterwards. And apparently the conversation was about Iran. Yet, in Israel, the Israeli military has launched major operations in the occupied West Bank. Now, the Israeli defense minister, as we just said, saying they're taking over a fourth Palestinian refugee camp. Can you assess the situation and the significance of this meeting?
11: Thank you for having me, Amy. Having an ICC wanted in the White House again just corroborates the charges of complicity leveled at the U.S. administration. This is bullying in a sort of a formal diplomatic suit. But again, the since Netanyahu's last visit to the U.S., the list of crimes that have happened, that

0: happening. At the same time, this is not just a fugitive. This is an accomplice to other violations of international law that the US is committing itself against Iran and against Palestinians in many ways. So what does it tell us in a nutshell? That the United States is actively contributing to make the international criminal law architecture that it has been building from Nuremberg, the Nuremberg trials, up until now, crumble on our head. And this is this should make no one happy, including US citizens who think that they have nothing to do with it or with Israel and Palestine. This is everyone's business.
1: Francesca, I want to turn to a clip of New York City Mayor Zoran Mamdani. Last week in a video message, he called on the U.S. government to arrest Israeli Prime Minister Benjamin Netanyahu precisely because of this arrest warrant issued by the International Criminal Court.
2: As I've said, I agree with the ICC that Benjamin Netanyahu should be arrested and tried for his crimes, as I do for anyone else charged by the ICC. My administration has reviewed every avenue available under applicable law to determine whether New York City could execute the International Criminal Court's arrest warrant if Benjamin Netanyahu came here. It is clear that we do not have the independent legal authority to enforce this warrant. The federal government, however, does, and I call on them to join the ICC and execute this warrant. And I want to be equally clear. Benjamin Netanyahu is not welcome in New York City, nor is any other war criminal at large.
1: Francesca, Prime Minister Netanyahu said in an interview on Fox News in response that Mamdani was, quote, fomenting hate. And you posted an X as Netanyahu was en route to the U.S. that, quote, Italy, France, Greece did it again. Three Rome Statute parties opened their airspace to the fugitive Netanyahu in breach of their obligation to cooperate with the ICC. I call on competent authorities to investigate possible complicity. Talk about what you're calling on countries to do, including the United States.
0: Very simple. No double standards. Apply international law as it is. It's paraphrasing Rosa Luxemburg. It's either the rule of law or it's barbarism. I do agree with what New York mayor has just said, and not out of sympathy, but because what he said is legally right and is morally compulsory. And we cannot keep on looking idle or standing idle in the face of impunity. This is why at the beginning of this interview, when you asked me what I think of this visit by ICC-wanted Benjamin Netanyahu, it's bullying in diplomatic suit, because, the New York mayor might not have the power to enforce an arrest or another state, and still he called upon competent authorities, federal authorities, to do so. It doesn't matter, does it, that it doesn't happen today because there is someone who prefers to abide by the law of might rather than a rule of law. We need to keep on voicing dissent in conformity with international law. This is what I keep on doing from within Europe as a European. It doesn't matter if they ridicule me, if they mount hatred campaign or smear campaign against me. My skin has grown thicker, as I think everyone who's dealing with justice and human rights. And at the same time, we need to recall the obligations that these states, including, as I said, Greece, Italy and France have. This is the third time, if my count is correct, that these three countries authorized flights of ICC wanted Netanyahu over their airspace. Making all of us, all European, French, Greek and Italian citizens, accomplices, even morally. This is unacceptable, and this is why there should be an investigation over the authorities who allowed it. It looks small in the context of a genocide, but every action matters, as every crime matters and will be accounted for.
1: Francesca, let's go to the West Bank. I mean, you recently posted on social media that pogroms against defenseless civilians are happening all over the West Bank while Gaza is under fire. Israeli civilians and army joining forces. It's not just Netanyahu, you wrote, and a few rotten apples. This is Israel.
0: Absolutely.

0: Absolutely. And look at what Israelis themselves are saying. I want to point to the fact that an increasing number of Israeli organizations, political forces, journalists have been sounding the alarm for over a year, and especially in the recent days, that the situation is out of control. A few days ago, a Land for All coalition said the Israeli forces cannot keep control, cannot ensure protection of anyone, because the settlers, who are the settlers? These are Israeli civilians who behave like thugs, who behave like squads, who have been killing and beating, attacking Palestinian families and properties. And they are completely unleashed, supported by the army. Look, I've been investigating. I was no expert on the occupied Palestinian territory until 4 years ago. I was an expert on the question of Palestine. And now I know what happens in Gaza, the West Bank, and East Jerusalem better than anything else, because this is what I do. I look at it every day. And in a time of genocide, I cannot let it go. And I can tell you, the pogroms have been a constant feature of settlers, armed Israeli civilians, since before October 2023. Just in 2023, before October 7, there were 12 pogroms, meaning attacks by armed squads, Israeli civilian squads attacking Palestinian villages, and everyone seemed not to care. It's better we pay attention now, because the situation has gone out of control. And I keep on saying, I'm not just talking for the Palestinians, I'm talking for everyone in that land, including Israelis, who clearly see what's happening. But unfortunately, the weight of the pro-Israel and the pro-apartheid lobbies is just too strong for their voices to be heard.
1: I wanted to very quickly ask you, I mean, you have the opposition leader, Lapid, saying, this is not you, Francesca Albanese, this is him saying, I never thought that in my lifetime we would talk about Jewish terrorism, but this is Jewish terror, he said, about Israeli settlers in the West Bank. And of course, you then have Israeli soldiers who are working with Israeli settlers.
0: I had missed that. Thank you, Emmy. And well, finally, me and Lapid agree. And the thing is that this should have been said months and years ago. But the fact that Lapid says that proves that the situation has gone out of control. And again, it's not just Netanyahu. Half of the governments inside colonization. I don't read Hebrew, but I've been receiving screenshots of chats in Hebrew by Israeli activists and academics who keep on sounding the alarm. And they say they are calling for blood. They say no house units, but blood. Now, I just want to remind, in closing, that the West Bank, as well as Gaza and East Jerusalem, are illegally occupied. There is no possibility for Israel settlers or soldiers to invoke self-defense there, because the International Court of Justice has ordered Israel to dismantle the occupation. So I really encourage every U.S. citizen with that place at heart, but also with U.S. values at heart, not to turn your eyes and your gaze away, because this is happening. The U.S. support to this criminal endeavor is happening with your taxpayers' money.
1: Very quickly, we just have 20 seconds. Your comment on the U.S. walking out of the U.N. Security Council meeting Tuesday during the French ambassador's remarks coming after France blasted the U.S. for voting against extending Volker Türk's term as U.N. High Commissioner for Human Rights. France saying on X, the U.S. used to be a beacon of human rights, not anymore. Francesca Albanese.
0: Well, I don't think that U.S. used to be a beacon of human rights, absolutely, but surely it was much better than that, and clearly is no longer. Not only that, now it's really leading a campaign from the Board of Peace, whatever it is, to where it stands on Venezuela, Cuba, and Israel or Iran. It's leading a campaign to dismantle the multilateral order that was conceived, including through the U.S. support, in the aftermath of World War II.
1: Francesca Albanese, UN Special Rapporteur on the Occupied Palestinian Territory. Her new book, When the World Sleeps, Stories, Words, and Wounds of Palestine. Coming up, the Cyclospora outbreak. Thousands are experiencing this parasite around the United States, and the biggest measles outbreak in 35 years. What does this have to do with the DOGE sweeping cuts to public health programs? We'll speak with the former medical officer at the CDC. Stay with us.

0: black.
1: Oh, that pie, the pie of bye-bye. In the Hoggarty Forsaken, he will leave you one more chance.

0: Chicago the Forsaken by the late folk musician Michael Hurley in our Democracy Now! Studio. This is Democracy Now!, democracynow.org. I'm Amy Goodman with Anjali Kamat.
1: More than 11,000 people across 41 states in the country have been sickened by the foodborne parasite cyclosporiasis. Food safety experts have tracked one pocket of the outbreak that sickened 2,000 people and sent 98 to the hospital to iceberg lettuce grown in Mexico and distributed by food giant Taylor Farms, the largest produce supplier in the United States. Recall lettuce was distributed and sold in at least 27 states. The numbers of cases are still climbing, and all sources of contamination in these latest outbreaks may never be identified. A key part of the food safety system in the United States is the FDA's Food Net Surveillance Program, which is a collaboration between the federal government and state agencies. When billions of dollars in public health funding were slashed at the beginning of the Trump administration, Food Net stopped its mandatory tracking for cyclospora and five other pathogens, including listeria, a bacteria that is fatal in 30% of cases. Mass government layoffs are also a factor. The CDC lab that specializes in the cyclospora parasite was reduced from a team of 11 to just three.
0: Meanwhile, the resurgence of the measles that began last year has reached a 35-year high with at least 2,300 cases, three deaths, including two children. The CDC set a goal in 1978 to eliminate measles in the United States and achieved eradication status in the year 2000 following decades of vaccination efforts. This year, the U.S. will lose that status. There's so much to discuss when it comes to public health in the United States right now. For more, we're joined by Deborah Howery. She's the former chief medical officer at the CDC, resigned in August last year in protest over political interference at the agency and the firing of the CDC director, Susan Menares. Dr. Howery is a board-certified emergency physician professor at Emory University Rollins School of Public Health. Well, it looks like it's a real blank show here in the United States, Dr. Howery. But if you can start off by explaining what cyclosporiasis is, how it has spread, and if you think it is related to the massive cuts, the staff at the CDC, what almost a third have been laid off or fired or have left since the Trump administration came into office.
2: Absolutely. Well, so cyclospora is a lettuce. We see it every year, usually a couple hundred cases. And by washing foods, you know, really well, and certainly cooking them to temperatures over 150 degrees, you can prevent a lot of these cases. But what has happened this time is, because there have been significant cuts to CDC and FDA, and as part of FoodNet, they are no longer tracking it mandatorily. We don't have as good of a really a lens on what is happening. And so we've seen, you know, close to 11,000 confirmed or suspected cases now. That is, you know, 4 to 5 times more than I am aware of. And what is concerning about this is, you know, it's not just a simple food poisoning. It can be diarrhea that can last for several weeks. It needs to be treated by antibiotics. And several people have been hospitalized by it.
1: And Dr. Howery, can you explain more what FoodNet is and what the problems are when you stop this long-term tracking?
2: So FoodNet was really kind of like, I talk about CDC as disease detectives. And so it was a system that, you know, tracked, states would report if they had several different pathogens like E. coli, Salmonella, you know, many of those, you know, food poisonings that, you know, we're very familiar with. And cyclospora was one of those. But when funding levels did not keep up with what was needed to maintain it, you know, several of these pathogens were cut. At the same time, as we've seen with USAID funding, that funded a lot of the malaria and parasitic work at CDC, and those cuts had an impact. That, coupled with, you know, the DOGE cuts to overall CDC workforce, really has just left our country hampered in being able to detect and respond to these outbreaks.
1: Last week, Health and Human Services Secretary Robert F. Kennedy Jr. defended the Trump administration's handling of the cyclospora outbreak that sickened thousands of people nationwide. He was questioned by ABC News reporter Elizabeth Schultz last week.
3: We do have the outbreak under control. We have done extensive forensics, epidemiological forensics, and we've identified the source of the outbreak. We and the companies that have involved have implemented a recall.
4: In response to some of the criticism that the cuts to the federal agencies under your leadership has slowed the response to the outbreak?
3: Those criticisms are invalid. We've had no cuts in our surveillance program.
1: Dr. Howery, what do you think of RFK Jr.'s response? Do you trust him? I mean, the number of scientists working on this at the CDC has dropped from 11 to 3. Who do you hold responsible?
2: So I would invite the secretary to actually meet with the CDC scientists and come to CDC and get a briefing. When I was chief medical officer there, we never spoke to him about measles or avian influenza, Ebola. We offered to brief the secretary. He doesn't really have a good, I think, understanding of what CDC does and where the cuts are. I recall last year he talked about mistakes were made when people that did lead were laid off, and those scientists were eventually brought back. I don't know how he can say cyclospora is under control when there's over 10,000 cases, it's in greater than 30 states, and you look at other infectious disease outbreaks. The U.S. is really at a tipping point when you look at measles, whooping cough, all these vaccine-preventable diseases as well, and the secretary is responsible for this.
0: So if you can talk about measles and the significance of the fact that the CDC set it as its goal, what, like more than half a century ago to eliminate measles, achieve that status a quarter of a century ago, and now this year will lose that status of eradication, that we're talking about a surge in measles and what this means, Dr. Howery, and how it relates to these cuts.
2: So unfortunately, you know, the secretary has promoted a lot of misinformation around vaccines, and specifically about the measles vaccine. During the middle of an outbreak, he talked about the vaccine having fetal parts in it and promoted things like vitamins, as well as therapies that weren't licensed for measles, such as antibiotics and steroids. That's not what parents and the U.S. public needs to hear in the middle of an outbreak. Measles is highly contagious, and we have seen several outbreaks across the United States with now a record number of cases in over 30 years. What's concerning to me is it's not a harmless childhood disease. We've seen several hundred hospitalizations. Children are missing school, and several have died. Many years from now, we will also see that some will go on to develop a brain infection and die, and many will have their immune memory wiped out. So this is not a harmless disease. It has long-term consequences.
0: Speaking about vaccines on another issue, I mean, you have very interestingly, Anthony Fauci's testifying before the Senate on the U.S. response to the COVID-19 pandemic. And then you have this expose in the Wall Street Journal that President Trump is reportedly pressuring RFK Jr., the health secretary, to more aggressively push for policies that would further slash childhood vaccine recommendations, reporting that the issue came up during a lunch in May when Trump confronted RFK on why he isn't doing more to probe a widely debunked link between childhood vaccines and autism. Many might have thought it was RFK who was pushing this, but in fact, Trump is putting pressure on him and even weighing sacking him, firing him. What are your thoughts about this and the core issue of the connection between vaccines and autism?
2: So vaccines and autism has been widely studied. It's been probably one of the most studied things when it comes to autism. I think autism is a serious problem in this country, and we should be doing more to study it. But something that's been studied for over 30 years and has not been found linked to autism is not where I'd be spending taxpayer money. I'd be spending it on things like environmental factors, looking at genetic predispositions, other infectious diseases. We need to seriously study autism. I think when you have a finding you want and you're backwalking it to really get the science to fit the data, that's not how we should be doing things. Science is about having a hypothesis, a question, investigating it, and then finding out what the cause is, not doing that backwards like the secretary does. Although the report said that President Trump was pushing the secretary to do this, I don't know that, but what I can tell you is the secretary, you know, for a decade has been anti-vax and, you know, has sued the CDC and fired all the vaccine committee members. So I really don't think he needs any encouragement from the president to do this.
0: And Dr. Harry, if you could explain again for our listeners and viewers why you quit last year.
2: I quit because I saw vaccine preventable deaths going up. I saw political interference in the work we were doing. I saw programs being dismantled, and I was concerned for the health of Americans in this country, so I could not stand by.
1: And you saved your emails, Dr. Harry. Can you talk about that?
2: Yes. So just, you know, as good clinical practice or as being a capstone official, the role that I had at CDC, my emails are preserved. And so when there were conversations to where I had concerns about conflicts of interest, how decisions were being made, or just so that we could track, you know, institutional memory, I documented all of that. And when I had concerns, I certainly raised them both verbally and in writing.
0: Finally, Dr. Howery, the connection between the massive cuts at the CDC and domestic dealing with measles to these parasites to what's happening overseas and the evisceration of USAID, Agency for International Development. In our headlines today, we just reported on the thousands of cases, for example, of Ebola in the Democratic Republic of Congo. The connection between these two and the lack of tracking and what that means for global health.
2: So I think it's very concerning. You know, Secretary Rubio was talking about America First, but the changes to the USAID funding and PEPFAR funding to CDC will result in significant less presence in countries. Currently, CDC is in about 60 countries, and that means that we're working closely with health departments there, the ministries of health, and the U.S. has a good eye on what is happening. But with the changes to funding, many of these countries will no longer have CDC staff there, meaning we're not going to know when there's that global health threat. And years ago in Uganda, because of the support that CDC and USAID had provided, local staff were able to quickly detect the outbreak, do lab testing, and control it. That is why we need to have a presence overseas to really protect Americans here from health threats both in the U.S. and abroad.
0: You referred to PEPFAR, but for people to understand, that was the George W. Bush program dealing with AIDS in Africa. Now AIDS going up and HIV deaths in South Africa, for example, because of the cut in funding. If you could end by addressing this.
2: Yeah, when you take support away from life-saving programs, you are absolutely going to see people die as a result. Both in the U.S. and globally, public health matters. When it works, you often don't know because you're saving lives. But when you take it away, we see those consequences today.
0: Dr. Deborah Howery, former chief medical officer at the Centers for Disease Control and Prevention, the CDC. She resigned last year to protest political interference and the firing of the CDC director. Dr. Howery is board-certified emergency physician professor at Emory University's Rollins School of Public Health. Coming up, we look at the cockroach movement in India, where weeks of protests by hundreds of thousands of young people led to the resignation of India's education minister. Now the Modi government is cracking down. We'll talk about the response of the protesters. Stay with us.

0: Heather Mitchell, Basini Singh in our Democracy Now! Studio. This is Democracy Now!, democracynow.org. I'm Amy Goodman with Anjali Kamat, who's rejoined us at Democracy Now!, has spent the last several years working on a PBS Firelight-supported documentary film about India's rightward shift. So it's great to be doing this segment with you. It is amazing to see what's happened in India. You just returned from India. Could you have predicted what took place?
1: No, this is absolutely, you know, unprecedented, the scale of protests. I mean, there have been mass protests for many years in India in the past, especially during the past 12 years of the Modi regime. But this, the number of people who came through to these protests, young people who weren't necessarily politicized, who weren't organizers, who weren't activists, but who just felt compelled to come out. Well, we turn now to India, where the youth-led cockroach movement has accused the right-wing BJP government of backtracking on its promise not to take punitive action against student protests, and has threatened to restart demonstrations. Weeks of protests by hundreds of thousands of young people in India's capital, New Delhi, and cities across the country led to the resignation of the education minister, Dharmendra Pradhan, on Saturday. This is Abhijit Dibke at the main protest site in the heart of New Delhi, Jantar Mantar, shortly after receiving news of Pradhan's resignation.
2: It's a victory for the Constitution of India. It's a victory for the people of India and the defeat of the dictator. Action must be taken against the police officers who attacked us. Deputy Commissioner of Police Sandeep Lamba, Assistant Commissioner of Police Ajay Sharma, Sachin Sharma. These batons you used in the name of Home Minister Amit Shah and Prime Minister Modi. As of now, there has only been one resignation. Remember, don't mess with cockroaches.
1: Following the education minister's resignation, the cockroach movement agreed to call off the mass protest Saturday once senior members of the Modi government assured them that protesters would not face any repercussions. But in addition to the police violence against demonstrators last week, hundreds of students have been detained since the protests ended. Police in states governed by Modi's BJP have reportedly arrested over 100 students in the days since the protest was officially called off, filing harsh criminal cases against many of them. In West Bengal, where the BJP recently won elections, the Hindu nationalist chief minister suggested that the protesters were all Muslims. And on Tuesday, the Supreme Court of India passed an interim order allowing the government to proceed with existing cases against students. Leaders of the movement have decried the detentions as a witch hunt and vowed to resume the protests.
0: For more, we're joined now from New Delhi by Tuga. Shivabrata Sengupta is an artist with the Rox Media Collective, writes on social and political issues in India. His recent essay about the protests published in The Wire is headlined Night Shifts in Jantar Mantar. Ann Nahabura is with us, the national president of the All India Students Association. She was on hunger strike at the protests in New Delhi for 23 days, completing her PhD in theater and performance studies at Jawaharlal Nehru University, or JNU, in New Delhi. We welcome you both to Democracy Now! Neha, let's start with you. If you can talk about the significance of these mass student protests, but then the crackdown once they stopped. And now young people saying they're going to start again if these arrests and the punishment continues.
3: So what happened at Jantar Mantar when Dharmendra Pradhan tendered his resignation is nothing that has happened before. It is unprecedented in the history of India in the past 12 years. In our country, we have a government, we have a ruling, we have the ruling BJP, which 1 year after coming to power declared that there need not be any resignations under this government. It used to happen in previous governments, but there need not be any resignations now. Since then, there have been massive protests against the government on citizenship policies, on the farm laws that were brought in. But this kind of step back from the government due to mass protests, this is happening for the first time. For a cabinet minister in the BJP government to resign is not, it just does not mean that an individual has resigned. This is the acceptance of defeat, even if it is temporary, for a government that prides itself on being beyond any form of accountability, on being beyond even the very idea of democracy where elected representatives are answerable and can be removed from office if they don't perform. So for us, this win is massive. It means that the government that we are facing right now, even that government with an extremely repressive state mechanism, with a government that has almost dismantled all institutions of democracy, for that government to accept defeat in front of a mass movement is a moment of great joy for us. It helps us feel rejuvenated in the struggles that we are yet to fight, that we are yet to win. But because this government and its policy is and has always been that of vengeance, they know that the resignation of Dharmendra Pradhan is a big blow to the reputation of this government, to any form of arrogance that this government held. And ever since the protest was called off after Dharmendra Pradhan's resignation, we are witnessing a massive crackdown on student activists across the country, specifically in states which are ruled by the BJP or the NDA alliance. For example, in Bihar, I was in Bihar 2 days ago, and we met the DGP there, the DGP of police in Bihar. He showed us an official notification from the Bihar police, which stated that there were over 600 students who had been detained for protesting against paper leak in Bihar. 355 of them were released, and over 300 students continue to be arrested under charges as severe as attempt to murder. In Bengal, there were 14 students who were arrested. Fresh arrests were made yesterday morning. Out of those 14 students which were earlier arrested, 13 are Muslim students. And strict laws akin to the NSA have been evoked. Charges under the Gunda Act have been filed against them. In Assam, students continue to be arrested. In Mumbai, students continue to be arrested. And here in Delhi, we have, first of all, on the 20th of July, there was a massive call for march to parliament. That call saw massive state repression at the hands of the government and the security forces. Pellet guns were used against peaceful protesters. The use of these pellet guns was being denied until 2 days ago. But media reports have revealed that there is a general entry in the Delhi police's register where the Delhi police acknowledges having fired pellet guns. There have been reports where it is being said that a DCP level officer ordered the firing of pellet guns on peaceful protesters. In Bihar, which is a state in India, an AK-47 was fired upon protesters by the security forces, by the Bihar police. This kind of massive crackdown, and in Delhi, what we are witnessing is a witch hunt of protesters, specifically Muslim protesters. There is a witch hunt of Muslim protesters in Bihar. The divisive politics of the BJP that we have been seeing for the past 12 years, that is being enforced by the security forces and the police across the country. And people are being intimidated. People are being put behind bars, specifically based on their religion. If they are Muslim students, they are being intimidated, they are being put behind bars.
0: And Anjali, I just wanted to say, yeah, we've been looking online at the pictures of pellet wounds, people who have suffered, almost like we saw in Tahrir.
1: Yeah, these pellet guns obviously have also been used in Kashmir for years against protesters in Kashmir, and now they're being used in the city's capital against protesters, you know, many of whom, many of their parents, this is in many ways a revolt against an older generation that voted the BJP into power. You know, and Neha, you were just talking about how, you know, a lot of those who've been arrested and detained with harsh criminal cases against them are Muslim. And this is something that Muslim protesters at previous protests in 2019 and 2020 are facing very serious charges, with many of them still in jail. I wanted to bring Shuddha Bratta Sengupta into the conversation from the Rux Media Collective. Shuddha, you've been at so many of these large protests that Neha was talking about over the past 12 years. What is different about this one? And talk about the kind of cultural shift that you're seeing.
4: Thank you, Anjali, and thank you, Amy, for having me on the program. First of all, I'd like to salute and express my gratitude to Neha's generation, to Neha and many other thousands of young people like her, for giving us reasons for hope in what we thought was an increasingly dark time. This protest, which is, I think, mistakenly being called the first Gen Z protest, it's not the first Gen Z protest in India. The 2019-20 citizenship protest was led by very young Muslim women who are also Gen Z. And I think that for the last several years, we've been tracking the discontent of the young. And there's clearly a restlessness for change and an unwillingness to accept the lies and the slander that the regime produces on a daily and a nightly basis. And that's really the change in the air. I've written and compared it to a change in the scent, the aroma of the air. It's like the scent of jasmine in monsoon time that completely changes your sensory perception. So that's the case. And you rightly pointed out that there are people from the 2019-20 protests who called for nonviolent civil disobedience, including my friend Omar Khalid, Sharjeel Imam, and several others who were arrested. Omar Khalid and Sharjeel Imam still remain in prison 6 years for having called for peaceful, nonviolent protests, for actually saying that if the state attacks us with violence, we must offer them, these are Omar Khalid's words, that we must offer them love in return. And it was interesting to see Omar Khalid return to haunt the Cockroach Janata Party protests, where many young people came back with signs saying, remember Omar Khalid. Somebody says, he walked so that we can run. And I think that is important to stress a certain continuity. Neha talked about the continuity between the Citizenship Amendment Act protests, the farmers protests, protests against suicides by Dalit students like Rohit Vamula. In this particular instance, the NEET paper leak, the NEET paper leak, was actually first brought to attention through the suicide of a young Dalit Tamil student called S. Ajita. And she was party in a Supreme Court case against the discriminatory provisions of this examination. The Supreme Court, I think, insulted her by dismissing that case, and she had to tragically take her own life. So there's a string of continuities between all these moments of articulate, passionate dissent. In the new situation, we've seen the young people during the last weeks and months respond with incredible humor, with incredible cheer, and incredibly high spirits. And that's certainly something new that Neha and many thousands of young people have shown us. And that's an inspiration for even someone like me.
1: And Shuddha, you brought up Omar Khalid, who's been in jail without trial for over 5 years. And actually, New York City Mayor Zoran Mamdani brought him up while speaking about Nelson Mandela's legacy at a recent event. And he said, why must we wait as Omar Khalid enters his sixth year of captivity in Delhi? A political prisoner jailed under the same manufactured charges of terrorism that were once leveled against Madiba.
0: We're going to have to end it there. We thank you so much for both being with us. Shuddha Sengupta, artist of the Rocks Media Collective, and Neha Borda, who just completed a 23-day hunger strike. That does it for our show. I'll be in Martha's Vineyard July 31st, Friday night, for the screening of Steal the Story, Please, and Q&A after. I'm Amy Goodman with Anjali Kamat.
5: 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Our theme is reimagining Black liberation through our collective humanity in honor of Black August. And in that spirit, we dedicate this pledge drive to recent ancestor, WPFW's first program director, Young Lord, and Black Panther, Denise Oliver Velez. an immensely creative, scholarly, and revolutionary woman. Programmatically, WPFW remains committed to the radically liberatory vision that Denise held for the station, imparted through both music and message. 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Unapologetically emancipatory, people-centered, independent media. 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

0: We start the hour with attorney Enola Aird, founder and president emeritus of the Community Healing Network, and senior griot. We will unpack Pope Leo's historic apology for slavery, its implication in the quest for reparations, and a whole lot more. Good morning and welcome. I'm Fahima Sek, and the show is What's at Stake. And I am so delighted to have attorney Enola Aird to join us today again on WPFW to talk about a series of historic events. We're going to begin with the Pope's apology. Enola, thank you so much for agreeing to join us today. Welcome to WPFW. Welcome back, sister.
1: Thank you so very much. It's wonderful to be with you, Fahima. It is always a pleasure.
0: You know, a few months ago, a lot of things have been occurring over the past few months. One thing that caught people's eye was Pope Leo's apology for slavery. And there were a number of events that followed that. And, you know, people bring these things, and I want us to tie them together. So can you share with those in the listeners the backstory of how Pope Leo's apology for slavery came about? And we'll unpack its further implications. How did that happen?
1: Here, I don't know how this happened. Because, you know, the apology came kind of as a footnote in a larger encyclical, his first encyclical released in May of 2026. Actually, it was on Africa Day, May 25th of 2026. And it was part of a larger encyclical called Magnifica Humanitas. And in it, he talks largely and primarily about the dangers associated with artificial intelligence. And kind of as a footnote, as an aside, which I find problematic, he says, you know, other forms of human enslavement. And in that connection says, acknowledges the church's relationship to the enslavement of African people, starting with the transatlantic movement of African people out of the continent in the 15th century, and offered an apology. He recognized the long amnesia that had existed within the Catholic Church, and he begs for pardon. And that's pretty much it.
0: This was a little different, because in the past, apologies have not necessarily had any, the church really wasn't taking any.
1: No question. It wasn't taking any responsibility for their leading and, in fact, foundational role in the dehumanization of African people over the course of centuries. I'll give him that. My problem is that I think that we, our ancestors and our children deserve more than just a footnote, one point on page 176 in a larger encyclical focus on another, although important issue, right? I think this issue of the church's, the Holy See's culpability and necessary atonement for its foundational role in our dehumanization warrants an encyclical all of its own, which would offer a complete confession, an analysis, an acknowledgement, and an apology, and a comprehensive plan for full reparations. That's what's required. When you demand pardon under the terms of the Catholic Church, you really require complete confession, analysis, acknowledgement, apology, and a plan for repair, for full reparations. So I think that's what we're still owed. I'm not saying that wasn't a good thing. It was an opening. It's a very small opening. That obviously those of us who are in this movement need to do our best to pry open, but to pry open in a way that has the Pope and the Church meeting all of the preconditions for a pardon, which are genuine repentance, apology, and comprehensive reparations.
0: So let's look at the Church's role, the Catholic Church's role in the institution of slavery. It sanctioned it. And in fact, the whole Manifest Destiny actually got its approval from the Catholic Church. So let's unpack that a little in terms of the implications.
1: Well, the bottom line is that early on in the 15th century, the popes of the Catholic Church are approached by primarily, initially, the princes, the royal family of Portugal, who want to have blessed and justified their foray into Africa. And over a series of years, the Catholic Church and popes issue a series of papal bulls that essentially give the Portuguese and later on the Spanish and others in Europe the right to search out, invade, and I'm not quoting exactly, but search out, invade, and to subject to perpetual slavery, the Saracens and enemies of Christ. Of course, this is all being done in the name of Christ. And this launches what some call the transatlantic trafficking of African people and the enslavement of African people, and becomes the justification later on for the colonization of Africa, all based on this notion that, you know, the Church says this is okay. And in fact, it's our duty, our Christian duty, to search out, invade, and subject these people into perpetual enslavement. And what I have found very interesting and what has been the focus of my work has been that word perpetual, and how do you actually do that, right? You do it with, you know, arms and violence. But the other very interesting thing that even today exists is the lie of white superiority and black inferiority. So the major justification is that these people are not like us. They are less than us. They are inferior to us. And that curse of Ham, all of that stuff that comes with the biblical curse of Ham applies. Therefore, we are entitled to and justified in this perpetual enslavement. And this stuff has worked, right? Even though enslavement ended, even though colonialism ended, there is a sense in which our ancestors were forced into, and we have still and are still in this perpetual enslavement because by virtue of the lie. And the focus of my work, as you know, and we've talked about before, is that unless we do the hard work of freeing ourselves and the world from the lie, it will continue to shape our lives as it has for the last nearly 600-700 years. So what they did through the Roman Catholic Church was powerful, long-lasting, evil. And in 2022, the Global Circle for Reparations and Healing, which is an organization with which I'm associated, issued a presentment to the Holy See in furtherance of reparations, making this argument, and also saying that crimes were committed, crimes against our humanity. There is continuing injury, and repair is obligatory on the part of the Catholic Church. And the subtitle of the presentment was Welcoming the Roman Catholic Church, the Global Efforts Toward Reparations and Healing for Africa and its Worldwide Diaspora, resulting from the transatlantic slave trade and its aftermath. So in issuing the apology, Pope Leo took a very small step in satisfying the demands of that reparations presentment. But as I said earlier, it falls short of complete admission of complicity, a reparation-centered apology, and full commitment to repair, redress, to heal the damage that was inflicted and continues to be inflicted today.
0: 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Now, and all this apology by the Pope came just before his trip to the African continent. And you made mention of in this this apology, he talked about artificial intelligence and presumably much of the resources to fuel that is on the continent. Do you see a connection between the two?
1: No, I don't. I think that he was talking about the possibility of human enslavement to technology, an issue that I am concerned about. But the apology, in my view, was incidental. Helpful, but not really. It wasn't the heart of the encyclical. The encyclical was about the magnificence of humanity. And in fact, I took umbrage that the fact that in something, you know, in a document that speaks about the magnificence of humanity, that the Pope would make African humanity a footnote. And so my challenge to him would be, give us an encyclical of our own. Give us an encyclical fully devoted to a telling of the church's leading role in more than just the enslavement. We're talking about the centuries-long dehumanization of African people and underdevelopment, denigration of the African continent through the justification and blessing of the lie of white superiority and black inferiority. We are owed a much fuller, broader discussion that includes the recognition, apology, something that really speaks to, that gives us an apology that rescinds all those papal bulls that were passed by popes that justified this work. There's just so much more work that needs to be done. And that's why I say we African people, our ancestors and our children deserve an encyclical of our own.
0: Now, the popes, apology came on Africa Day, which was also the day of the release of the Global Center for Reparations and Healing's documentary, Centering Healing.
1: Now, Across Global Africa.
0: Is that coincidental?
1: Yeah, because we certainly did not know that the Pope was going to issue Well, let me not call it issue an apology. Let me call it what it was. to apologize within a larger document, right? It wasn't a full-throated apology. Within the context of Catholic teaching, a full-throated apology requires complete alignment with the Church's doctrine of reconciliation, contrition, confession, restitution, penance, and amendment. All of those things are missing. He asked for pardon. That's a good thing. But now it falls to us to let him know, to let him know that we know that in order to earn a pardon, he has to do these 1, 2, 3, 4, 5 things, in accordance with the doctrine of reconciliation that the Church holds to. So I don't know. I don't think that it is a total coincidence. It is definitely a coincidence. The Centering Healing Across Global Africa documentary was released on Africa Day, just over a year and 2 months after the Centering Healing Across Global Africa summit that was held in Accra, Ghana, outside of Ghana, near your village, actually. And that was a summit that brought together for the first time African people from the continent and across the diaspora to deal with the anguish and the pain that these 600 plus years has inflicted on us wherever we are in this world. And it was a wonderful gathering. I myself was not there, but the people who were there, I was able to participate and to support in a staffing capacity. Was very grateful for that opportunity. But it brought people from all over the world, from of course, the continent, South Africa, Nigeria, Ghana, South America, the Caribbean, Europe. All coming together to finally recognize that we have been carrying a very, very heavy weight. This global anti-Blackness that was launched with the blessing of the Catholic Church in the 15th century that really paved the way for the unbroken oppression, denigration of African people wherever we

0: communication with as
1: Well,
0: well.
1: you know, Ghana, as you know, has been playing a very leading role from the very beginning as the first African country to win its independence, to earn its independence, to fight for its independence. So going back to Ghana with the echoes of Nkrumah in our minds virtually, his call to us to unite was very much in the planning of this summit. And recognizing that after all these centuries, unity, the path to unity is healing. At the heart of our separation, were any number of conditioned behaviors conditioned in us by Europeans, the first of which is lack of trust of one another, that continues in large part today, that makes it hard for us to do the kinds of coming together that we need to do and staying together that we need to do in order to accomplish our shared objectives. So we wanted to go to a place that has been fighting for African unity for a very, very long time. And so, you know, going back to the continent, going back to Ghana seemed like the right, and it was in fact the right thing to do. We hope and we believe that the film captures a part of what actually happened there. But my understanding is that it was an incredible gathering. We spent a lot of time trying to understand as best we could what had happened to Africa, what Africa was like before the Maafa, what Africa was like before European disruption of African life, what enslavement was like before the European disruption of African life, as a way of understanding, you know, what is sometimes perceived as, you know, a rupture among Africans. You know, what happened to us? How did we become, how did the family become separated? And what role did different ones of us play? And under what inducements and what understandings? Remember that the form of enslavement that Europeans would introduce as a result of the papal bulls passed by, promoted by the Catholic Church was a form of enslavement unprecedented in human history. This notion of chattel slavery, this notion of dehumanization of the people who would be enslaved, this notion of perpetuality, that it would be forever, that as long as you looked like us, you would be consigned to that place in global society forever.
0: Now, I know the issue of trust is very much a part of when I saw the film and the circles, the healing circles in general. Trust is very much a part of that healing process because if one doesn't trust, you can't heal. Can you talk a little bit about that aspect?
1: Sure. I think that really does come across very powerfully in the film. You do have people like Nicole Hannah-Jones talking about this subject, Dr. Grills, as you say, and Dr. Joy DeGruy, Shelley Hurrell, Roberto Federico from Brazil, Marie Guerda from Haiti. These are healers, mental health professionals who recognize that at the heart of the Europeans' ability to enslave us is the idea of separating us so that we can't depend on one another, that we can't trust each other. That is a conditioned behavior that we have, that has been conditioned.

0: within us, wherever we are on the continent. In fact, one of the findings of the Accra 2 Summit, Centering Healing Across Global Africa, was that, you know, trust is has been significantly weakened, and that the path to healing really depends on our building greater bonds of trust amongst each other. And I would say a good 10 to 15 minutes of the film discusses ways in which we can do that, the leaps of faith that we do in fact take and can begin to take in a much more intentional and organized way in order to build trust and to promote harmony and healing.
1: Now, I know the work that Dr. DeGruy has done around healing and post-traumatic slave syndrome in particular. Because all too often these behaviors have been historically pathologized. If you look at the Philadelphia study that Du Bois did prior to him doing that study, behaviors were pathologized. And so it's not an issue of what's wrong with these people. It's more so what's happened to these people.
0: Mm-hmm. Exactly. And it is very much for us. We focused on the very simple, accurate term of unhealed and healed behaviors, right? These healed behaviors we talk about in the film and we talked about in the summit, unhealed behaviors are behaviors that are conditioned within us over the course of nearly 700 years of European domination. And again, they've done a very good job. The genius is diabolical, but it is genius. And so it falls to us, and it's our responsibility now to recognize those unhealed behaviors, recognize them, determine that we want to replace them with countervailing healed behaviors. And we're not, you know, judging them. We're just saying this stuff is not serving us. It's undermining our health, our well-being, our ability to work together toward common ends. And we've got to get rid of them. And it will take us a while. But what we've done when we came together in Ghana, we came together determined to build a sustainable infrastructure for healing globally. And we brought together healers. We'll be bringing together healers and mediators on an ongoing basis to help us develop the kinds of protocols and resources culturally specific, because we do come from different cultures, language specific, because we speak different languages. But what we do know is that wherever we've been, we've all had this experience of global anti-Blackness. And that's what unites us. And that is what we are recovering from. And the exciting, unprecedented nature of this summit and this film is that we are embarking globally on this journey toward healing, this journey toward freeing ourselves finally and completely from the counterproductive behaviors that were introduced as a result of that lie.
1: 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And today, my guest is attorney Enola Aird, founder and president emeritus of the Community Healing Network and Senior Griot. And when we come back from this break, I want to talk about the UN resolution that occurred prior to actually the Pope's apology. And we will unpack that on the other side of this.
2: Peace. This is your social justice calendar for the week of July 27th, 2026. On Thursday, July 30th, from 6 to 8 p.m., Free DC and National Tax Strike will be hosting an in-depth session with UDC's Tax Clinic on how to change your withholdings. This session will answer specific questions for individuals who are salaried workers, hourly workers, self-employed, owned businesses, retired, and other specific work situations. Located at UDC David A. Clark School of Law, that's 4340 Connecticut Avenue, Northwest Washington, D.C. 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On Friday, July 31st, from 7 to 11 p.m., Sankofa Video Books and Cafe will be hosting a screening of Maestra, Catherine Murphy's short documentary featuring the stories of the youngest women teachers of Cuba's 1961 literacy campaign. The film explores their courage, commitment, and the lasting impact of their work. Located at Sankofa Books and Cafe, that's 2714 Georgia Avenue, Northwest Washington, D.C. Further info is at sankofa.com. On Saturday, August 1st, from 4 to 7, the Black Montessori Education Fund will be having a 25th anniversary celebration of MOMI's TLC and 6 years of the Black Montessori Education Fund. 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This is due by Thursday at 5 p.m., at least 1 week in advance of your event. 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

0: And we're back. And that was Ain't No Stopping Us Now by McFadden and Whitehead on the Philly International Sound Record Label.
1: I'm Fahima Sek, and the show is What's at Stake. And my guest today is attorney Enola Aird, founder and president emeritus of the Community Healing Network. And we are talking about reparations, in essence, because that is the ultimate goal. Reparations, not necessarily just a check, but we were talking about healing and that process. And the film that the Global Center for Reparations and Healing, we were talking about in the previous segment, Centering Healing. What's the full title of that film?
2: It is called Centering Healing Across Global Africa. And I do want to make clear that I am also here in my capacity as a co-convener of the Global Circle for Reparations and Healing, which produced the film and which issued the presentment to the Holy See. And I also co-lead with Dr. Joy DeGruy, the healing working group of the Global Circle for Reparations and Healing. So our particular lane is the healing lane. And we see healing as a central part of reparations. That's the ultimate goal, to be healed, to be made whole, after these centuries of attempts to break us, and I emphasize attempts, because we have not been broken.
1: Now, as part of, as we mentioned, as part of that healing process, a part of repair is the healing process. And prior to the Pope's apology, there was the UN resolution that the president of Ghana introduced at the United Nations. Could you talk a bit about that and how it is connected?
2: Yeah, I think this was back in March 2026, the United Nations General Assembly, at the urging of President John Mahama of Ghana, passed resolution declaring the transatlantic trafficking of African people and chattel enslavement is the greatest crime against humanity. And there was significant support for this resolution. Unfortunately, this country, not surprisingly, did not support it. But in any event, that was a monumental statement, again, giving props to Ghana. Ghana really, you know, it's appearing here. It's the center, kind of the center piece of this movement in a lot of ways. And as you know, I guess it was last month, there was a follow-up meeting. Yes, it was June. It was a follow-up meeting. It was called a high-level consultative conference on reparations in Accra, brought together people from government, international organizations, legal experts, civil society people to develop a follow-up framework for advancing reparatory justice worldwide, people from all over the diaspora and the continent came together and spent about 3 days together developing this framework. And what was particularly exciting to me and to those of us at the Global Circles Healing Working Group was the fact that we were able, through, in this case, the good offices of Dr. Cheryl Grills, who was there, with whom we had been consulting back and forth while she was there, to get inserted into the outcome document, a statement about the fact that an acknowledgement that a healing-centered framework is essential to the reparations process. There's a sense in which we believe this firmly, that unless we embark on a healing path, we won't even be able to get reparations done because so many divisions will keep us from doing that. That so being on a healing path, on our healing journey, will maximize our chances of having the kind of trust and the kind of harmony that will enable us to mount an effective campaign for reparations. But more than that, ultimately, if we win the reparations war and don't heal, our people haven't healed. Our ancestors will not be satisfied, I don't think, and our children will not be healed. So healing is absolutely essential. And we were delighted that the outcome document of that consultative process recognized that.
1: Well, the language in the resolution was very much a part because, everyone is going through, you know, their daily lives and they hear things, you know, here and there, and we're trying to connect it all. But, you know, this started with the UN conference, World Conference Against Racism in 2001. I did have the opportunity to attend in my capacity of the founding co-chair of Howard University chapter of COBRA. The language that was adopted in the resolution was the language that was part of the Durban Declaration. And of course, there was resistance by the United States. And subsequently, the UN founded the permanent forum of people of African descent, and they had been meeting. And those reparationists, if you will, including the Global Center for Reparations and Healing, and a whole host of organizations here in the U.S., as well as CARICOM. And I don't think at that time CARICOM had been founded. But this is a global movement.
2: And of long standing. You're right to point that out. This has been going on for a very long time. And it speaks to our ability as a people globally to organize, to plan, to strategize, to take the long view. It's really very, very exciting. And, it's very important for us to take the time to celebrate that success, that longevity. Congratulations to you that you were there at the beginning.
1: I'm just pleased to see, how things have continued. At this juncture, I'm observing because I'm not necessarily affiliated with any organizations, but I have been observing, a lot of the work and momentum. There are actually 40 odd, reparations commissions, throughout the United States. There have been some positive efforts. There was the first one that comes to mind, Georgetown University, a number of years ago. There were some students who did research, and they had found that the university had sold enslaved Africans to save the university. Mm-hmm. I constantly forget what jurisdiction in Virginia, but there was a jurisdiction in Virginia that refused to comply with Brown versus the Board of Education. And they closed the public schools down. And so subsequently, a number of years ago, and I'm not going to go into a long drawn out over that, but there were those that decided to make things good as it relates to that. And then we've all heard about Bruce Beach, and not to Evanston, Illinois, where those individuals who were redlined and denied access to acquiring a house, which, as we all know, creates generational wealth. Evanston, mm-hmm. Illinois, was providing some restitution, some compensation, result of the, I think, the revenue from the marijuana sales. But most recently, Palm Springs, California, There was a long-standing suit. An attorney, Areva Martin, was able to settle with the Palm Springs City Council, I believe, to provide restitution to these people. I think it's $6 million. People whose their homes were taken away from them, and they were subsequently displaced. So things have been ongoing. I'm sure there's a number of things that I may not even be aware of. But and I'm just very pleased to see how this has taken place. It's taken off, and it's all being connected. It's all being tied together. And the
2: I like the way that you structure this conversation, right? Because you do see a through line, right? Start at really the very beginning, because it is the Catholic Church that says you can do with these people as you will. They establish the foundation. They bless it. They say it's okay. They say it's a good thing, in fact. And they mean it to be forever. They mean it to be forever. And the instrument of the foreverness is this lie of white superiority and black inferiority, that you and I come from a people who are consigned to being of a lower level of humanity, similar to chattel. And that justifies it from that moment in the early 1400s through this very instant. That lie is still operating. And one of the things we ask, what we request, we require in that presentment is that the Catholic Church do everything in its power to extinguish that lie. Because that's the thing that keeps operating, so that when the laws get changed, colonialism ends, neocolonialism comes, and the lie just keeps operating. It keeps operating in our heads. It keeps operating in the world's head, and it just keeps doing its work. And until we get rid of that lie, the foreverness continues.
1: And that speaks volume to how important that piece that the Global Center for Reparation and Healing comes in.
2: The circle.
1: Oh, absolutely. Absolutely.
2: What I want to be clear about is that the Global Circle for Reparations and Healing is a circle that includes a number of other organizations. Community Healing Network, which champions this idea of healing from and extinguishing the lie of white superiority and black inferiority, is a member. Dr. Joy DeGruy's Be the Healing is a member. There are a number of other organizations that are healing organizations. Safe Black Space in Sacramento is a member. And so, our different ways of coming at this problem then become part of the thinking of the global work that we're doing.
1: Well, I look at it in the same way. You have those groups, those reparations commissions here in the U.S. You have CARICOM, and they are all come together as part of the Permanent Forum of People of African Descent. They caucus together. They do the work that needs to be done. After they come together, then they go back to their respective areas. And they, like, for example, you have Jamaica and I believe Barbados are moving to get some things underway as it relates to what Great Britain has done. Mm-hmm. But in terms of that umbrella group, as you mentioned, the Global Center,
2: Circle
1: for Reparations and Healing, is comprised of the Community Healing Network and other groups. So I look at
2: Be the Healing and First Repair in Evanston. I don't want to leave people out. Yeah. Cam Howard, who has been involved with Reparations United, I believe, also formerly of in COBRA. I mean, all of these organizations are working together, building trust, working toward greater harmony and unity, which is ultimately what's required.
1: 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And my guest today is attorney Enola Aird, founder of the Community Healing Network and president emeritus, and very much a part of the Global Circle for Reparations and Healing. And we've been talking about a number of developments that have occurred over the past several months around the issue of our repair, our restitution. Because again, it's not only compensation, it's about healing. Now, there was in Ghana, the Next Step Summit that took place around Juneteenth. Could you share what you know about that summit that took place a couple of weeks ago?
2: Well, as I mentioned, it was a three-day summit, brought people from across the continent and the world together to follow up on the UN resolution, to say, okay, now we've got this resolution. There's a consensus that this was a horrible thing, one of the most horrible crimes, in fact, the greatest crime against humanity. Now, how do we develop a framework for moving forward together? And for me, as a person who is focused like a laser on healing, and in particular, healing from the lie of white superiority and black inferiority, what was of greatest interest to me, although there, it sets up a framework, and I commend the document to you, to everyone. The most important part of that document was a statement that is in, I think, point 15 of the thing. That says, we acknowledge that a healing-centered framework is essential to the reparations process. I believe that with every fiber of my being, and it is wonderful that the global community has endorsed that. And it is obviously very much in keeping with our Centering Healing Across Global Africa film and the summit. And our declaration, we feel very strongly that healing is central. And the beauty of healing is that it is something that we can do all by ourselves. We don't need anybody to give us anything to make it happen. And that is what we are intent on doing. That's what this film records. That's what the summit was about. How are we coming together as African people, wherever we are, to build this sustainable infrastructure for healing. Because we believe that once we do that necessary healing, that once we recover from this centuries-long dehumanization, there won't be anything that we won't be able to do. And our children will know that. And life for them will be very, very different.
1: So, how can people access the film? Is there a web?
2: Yeah, sure. Just go to our website, gcrh.org, gcrh.org. GCRH for Global Circle for Reparations and Healing, gcrh.org. And it's right there. We will be in August launching a five-part webinar series discussing various aspects of the film, and also launching local watch parties. There's currently a Portuguese translation of the film, and we intend to translate into other languages as well. But our goal here is to build a movement to center healing, not just obviously in the reparations movement, but center healing across global Africa, so that we will have a movement that reverberates, a healing movement that reverberates through individuals, into families, into neighborhoods, into organizations, into communities, and in those countries that are run by Black people, in the countries that are run by Black people as well. So the movement is intended to be and will be global. And that's the beauty of what happened last year in March of 2025 in Nyanyur village in outside of Accra. And what really important is that, you know, there have been healing efforts all over the world. And they've been going on for a very long time. This is just working to bring it all together so that we can synergize, so that we can learn from each other and heal together, so that our children will know that we know that this isn't the way it's supposed to be, and that we're taking them to another better place. Whenever I think about this, I think about Marcus Garvey and his famous inspiring quote, "We have a beautiful history and we shall create another in the future that will astonish the world." That future will come only after we do this critical work of healing, clearing out the underbrush of over 600 years of global anti-Blackness.
1: That's an excellent note to end on. I want to thank you, Atoni Anola Aird, for joining me today.
2: Thank
1: on
2: you,
1: What's
2: Fahima.
1: At Stake. And I want to thank Brother Chinadu for technical assistance. And I want to encourage you to stay tuned for programming throughout the day. Stay tuned for Dr. Ife Williams for Wake Up and Stay Woke that will be following this program. I am your host, Fahima Sek, and the show is What's at Stake. Until next time.

0: WPFW's Summer Membership Drive runs August 2nd through the 15th. 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Programmatically, WPFW remains committed to the radically liberatory vision that Denise held for the station, imparted through both music and message. 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

0: Your host is WTFW 89.3. And of course, this morning we have two very special guests, as we always have special guests, but this is a very special friend who is on this morning, with Danielle T. Smith, who is chair of the Baltimore chapter of Black Women for Positive Change and Black Girls Vote. Good morning, Danielle. How are you?
1: Good morning. I am fine. How are you? I'm chair of Baltimore chapter, but I'm a member, and we collaborate with Black Girls Vote.
0: I'm sorry, what is the name of the second one?
1: I am a member, and we collaborate and work with Black Girl Vote. I'm not a chair of Black Girls Vote.
0: I was speaking of Black Women for Positive.
1: Yes.
0: Okay. All right. I was told you were chair of the Baltimore chapter.
1: Yes, I am chair of the Baltimore chapter of Black Women for Positive Change. I just didn't want anybody to I'm chair of Black.
0: Okay. You understand my French, right?
1: Yes, thank you.
0: Okay, I'm so glad you could be on this morning. We're going to have a great time because there's so much information that you can talk about this morning for our listeners. They always love to hear about Black Women for Positive Change, and that they haven't. I don't think we've heard from you. We usually have Dr. Stephanie on or someone else, Barbara Reynolds, and someone. And we're glad to have a little bit now about the Baltimore chapter. Tell us a little bit about what you're doing now. What are some of your projects?
1: With the Baltimore chapter, you know, of course, with everything, there's a few of us participating. But what we do a lot of town halls. We do forums, we attend a lot of the events, you know, like the Congressional Black Caucus. We go to Annapolis. We partnership with a lot of individual organizations like Black Women for, of course, we're Black Women for Positive Change, but with Win with Black Women, you know, Sisterly Sister Vote, Black Girls Vote. We do different things on Instagram. The Board of Elections, we attend the meetings with some of the Board of Elections in Baltimore County, the Board of Education, NAACP, Five Star Women of Color, the Continentals. What we do is sometimes the great thing about doing collaborations is you already have a venue, you don't have to put out as much money, and you get to share a lot of things of how we both look at things in life and how we want to reach out to the people. We also look at ourselves as activists and advocates, speaking for the community, speaking for the people.
0: Okay. Now, I believe one of the projects, you know, at one time I was in the Walking for Positive Change of the start. It was called another name at that time, but many of the members are very good friends, and I'm still in touch with them. Some of them are on sometime. But I know about some of the projects, and one of them is the Month of Nonviolence. Can you tell our listeners a little bit about that Month of Nonviolence and whether your chapter is participating?
1: Well, a couple of things that we've done in the past with the Month of Nonviolence, we've done, we had people write like a one-page article about how they feel, how could they feel that they can change the culture of violence in their communities, in their schools, in their family. And what we did with that is we did a cipher. So we had a lot of people come in and they did poetry, they did poems, they did skits, band, they made music. And we had that. Those who wrote their information about what they want to do. We also had someone donated 5 laptops in the past, and individuals won that. We have monies. We take them out and have them to participate with us and volunteer to get them engaged. We have also done like the peace circles, but we didn't do it on the big level because we couldn't get too many people to join us. So what we did is we just talked to the individuals personally and ask them about what happens when they meet out with people, when there's a conflict of interest, how do you handle it? When you're going through something in your family, talked about forgiving individuals and things of that nature. But I guess the big thing I would say about a lot of that, we also have the participants of a lot of our leaders in the community too, our legislators, some of them, including Johnny Olszewski, who is now our congressman, Julian Jones, who served, was one of our leaders on the county council and now running for county executive, Adrian Jones, who's the former emeritus speaker of the House. We have a lot of individuals who come out, the law enforcement, they would come out and talk to the young people. We had them talk about 10 reasons of why, what you should do if you get stopped by the police. So we try to go out and meet a lot of the young people where they are. We don't just talk to them. We listen to them and hear what they have to say and make sure they're involved and let them know that they're not just our future leadership. They are our now leadership. A lot of individuals are, you know, living their lives. They're working, raising families. And to be honest, as a result of us coming out of the COVID era and this political climate that we in, people are really mentally, emotionally, and physically drained. And, you know, the old, well, we have old cliches, but one of the new cliches is lifey. So the individual, our communities are being conquered and divided. And a lot of people are trusting and bringing individuals in our community in spaces that they shouldn't. So another thing that we do with the Baltimore Black Women for Positive Change, we go out into these communities and we work as their activists and their advocates, and we're their voice. And so they depend on us to advocate and talk for them. And so we just make sure we're at these different places and spaces to do these things. So that's what we do on a regular basis. And now we just had a meeting. What we're working on is having individuals to come out and speak about how do they feel about what's going on.
0: Okay, so in terms of the project that you do in October, the month of nonviolence, who is it that you ask to participate in that and to actively be doing the activities? Is it something, say, our listeners can participate in if they want to, or is it limited to members of the Black Women for Positive Change?
1: No. It's anyone who wants to be involved. Right now, one of the big things we're focusing on is the young people, you know, the Gen Zs and the millennials. We're trying to, in addition to getting people to come out to want to be interested in voting, because we had such a low voter turnout, we want to get people engaged. A lot of our young people, when they come out, they stick out and they sign up as independents. And so we want to let them know the importance of picking a party. You can't tell them who to vote for, but you can tell them why. So we have different conversations with them about what is important to them. And that way we take those things and we just get them involved. So we're going to do this. Okay, I'm sorry.
0: You mentioned asking them what they want to do. You know, as some people talk with me about it, that is the one question that young people want to be involved. They want to, you know, be in the planning and saying what it is we do, what we do need. Do you reach out then to Gen Z people, or do you reach out to other young people? And I guess the second part of that question is, if any one of our listeners wanted to be involved, how would they do that?
1: Well, we send out the information. We attend different, town halls, different things that are happening and going on, and we let them know. We talk to people that we know, parents, family, friends, and let them know to get the kids involved. As a matter of fact, the other day, my granddaughter was having a little movie party with some of her friends, and they actually jumped on our call and talked about how they feel. A lot of the young people, especially the Gen Zers and some of the millennials, they look at things from a social perspective, and they're looking at how to get jobs. They're in school, they're graduating. They want to know how they can get a job, how they can make money. And they just want people to listen to them and how they feel. So, and then some of them are apprehensive because of a lot of the things that are happening in our political environment, and they don't want to be picked up by ICE. They don't want their parents to get in trouble because of the positions, the jobs that they hold. So sometimes they hold back. What we're going to try to do is have a little podcast and let them come on and talk about their feelings and what's going on. Some people don't want to be visible and have their face out, but they do want to voice their opinions. So we do put out flyers and we go to different events and invite them to come on. We have had a couple of radio shows where they did come on and speak as well. So a lot of them say, a lot of us older people don't listen to them. And what they want us to do is just to open up and listen to what they have to say. And then we can just have a great dialogue about how we can agree to disagree on some things. But then we also have to inform and educate them about how things happened in the past. Because as we know, back in the day during Jim Crow, a lot of the individuals who came out to fight and do what they needed to do, we're young people, and some of them didn't even tell their parents.
0: Well, the next time some of the young people say, we don't listen to them, would you be referring them to anyone in particular in Black Women for Positive Change? Do you have a setup where they can call in and they can explain? I think they have to bear some of the burden, too. I know we talk about they're being taught, but they have to bear some of the burden, too, because I listen to a lot of the things that they're doing, and, they're not what we were doing when we were younger, but it seems like, to me, it's not as important as getting registered to vote. Do you do a voter registration program and invite them to do that or take them to the place to get registered to vote? Is that an effort that your organization would do?
1: No, and yes, and you're correct, and thank you so much for that. So what a lot of the young people are saying, they're interested in the climate change, the environment, and the quality of the environment. They're interested in the cost of living, housing, affordability, and employment. Because a lot of them do want to get out and be on their own, get their own house. I mean, I knew when I was young, I said, I can't wait till I grow up and I can get my own apartment. they also, education, equity, and student loan debt. The criminal justice reform and racial equity. They are interested in gender equity and reproductive rights. You know, a lot of our young people, the young women and the young girls, they don't even have rights anymore. You know, all of the things that are going on. If individuals decide for health reasons or whatever religious reasons, their problems, and some of them are being treated like criminals if they got an abortion. Voting rights and a democratic participation. They're interested in public transit, urban planning and the infrastructure, making it easy for them who can't afford a car to be able to get back and forth to work. And the youth leadership and development and investment and community-based organizations. So they really want us to invest in them and listen to them and be open. So, but over what we've been doing in Baltimore at the chapter, and we've been doing this at the national level, over the past 15 years, we've held a host of the town halls and the Real Talk forums so that we can listen to them. We've also did the mis- and disinformation forums. We did them, and you were a part of that. We did them in person and via Zoom. And so those things that we've already done help a lot of the young people come out and be more vocal and to participate, because a lot more of them are participating than what we think. And they have come out even this term. We had a lot of the young people came out during our primary, and they wore the shirts and they were giving the literature out. They made themselves educated about what each of those elected officials who were running did. And that is one of the reasons why, even though we had some of the people, bringing in people who shouldn't be in our communities, we had to fight hard against individuals who were being endorsed and set up by other people, and they made a path for them. So we had to work hard to get other people in office. And young people were very much involved in that. They came out to the parades as well. Okay. And they helped us with voter registration and voter education.
0: Okay. Well, we're going to take a very brief break right now. And we'll be right back, so don't go anywhere. When we come back, I want you to talk about whether there are arrangements to have the young people go before, say, a city council person, before a congressperson, and say what you've just been saying are some of their interests. Is that a possibility? But again, we'll take a break and we'll be right back.
1: Thank you.
2: 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During that time, we hold space for you, our listeners, to support the critical work that we've done for 49 years. 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And in that spirit, we dedicate this pledge drive to recent ancestor, WPFW's first program director, Young Lord, and Black Panther, Denise Oliver Velez, an immensely creative, scholarly, and revolutionary woman. Programmatically, WPFW remains committed to the radically liberatory vision that Denise held for the station, imparted through both music and message. Your contributions ensure that the station will continue to honor not only Denise's legacy, but the legacies of so many who've poured into WPFW. Unapologetically emancipatory, people-centered, independent media. Thank you.
0: Welcome back to Wake Up and Stable. I'm Faye Williams, your host. And of course, with me here is Ms. Daniel Lucia. And we're talking about young people today and how we can work with them and how we can take into account what they are interested in and how we can help them to do that. Do you think young people will be voting in higher numbers this year because of the programs that you do? You have any indication of their interest in doing that, or are they just complaining about maybe what isn't going on, what the older people are not doing, and are they interested in doing those things, you know, getting out that information, say, about climate change or others? Do they show that interest?
1: Well, some of them are showing that interest.

0: had one of the lowest voting turnouts during this primary all over the place, and especially here in Baltimore County. So we have talked to them. We did get a lot more of them out. A lot more of them came out because some of them were getting paid, and then some of them were, promised to be able to work with some of these, not work with them, but just get to have conversation with them to talk about what's going on and have them listen to what some of their issues and concerns are. But also another thing that we've done, we also took a couple of the young people, and I took my granddaughter as well. There's a group of that the firemen have, and there's a couple other groups where they get young people together and bring them to the Congressional Black Caucus. And there they were able to talk to some of the representatives. For example, my granddaughter and a couple of her friends, I was able to have them talk directly with from Representative Claiborne, Maya Rowley, Jasmine Crockett, several of the individuals who were there, Melanie Campbell. So many people were glad to come down to see the young people there and engaged and interested. So, and then they also realized this is a way for them, if they got involved and get this on their resume, it will help them get scholarship money. So that's another advantage, something that they look at, that if I get involved with this and do these things, I'm learning, I'm doing something for my community, but I'm also going to get college money to help me get to that next step to be a part of this whole process.
1: Well, I think that's a good point about scholarships because so many of our young people have difficulty getting scholarships. But when they're out in the community doing things, generally the sororities or some of the other organizations will see them and will want to consider them for their scholarship. So I'm glad you remind them of that. But let's go back now to the peace circles. And before we do, I want you to tell our listeners again how, if they're interested in any of the things you're talking about, either young people doing it or others helping young people with these things, how would they find out, how would they get in touch with your organization?
0: Well, with the peace circles, I've attended the Baltimore County School Board, Baltimore County Schools. They have this big event where they invite a lot of the organizations and groups to sit out with their tables and talk to, give the literature. So we did, at Black Women for Positive Change Baltimore, we did set up a table, and we had a lot of people come over who were interested and being a part of the peace circles. We talked to other organizations as well. But the problem sometimes when you go, you have to go through these avenues. There's so many things set up where they have to go through a whole process and it has to be improved. So what we have done is we just take out a couple of groups of young people here and there and talk to them about the process, or even just ask them, what are they dealing with? What are they going through? How do they handle the situation? How you have to be responsible for your actions, and that I love what we have as far as the peace circle. We're still trying to get it going to a point here in Baltimore County and Baltimore City. We have reached out to some of the leadership. We're just waiting for responses because it is something that we really need, because the young people have a lot on their mind, they want to say, and they need not be embarrassed. They need to be able to show that it's okay to have these issues, to have these problems, because we see what's going on in schools now. A lot of the young people are hurting each other. There is an uprise in, suicide. People are dropping out of school. There's a lot going on. So they do need these venues. It's just being able to have these guardrails open up a little bit that are there to keep us from being a part of some of these other organizations that will allow us to come into these places and spaces like the recs and parks and the schools to be able to have this, have the peace circles. That's the only problem of getting through that. But we
1: Yeah,
0: have reached out to them.
1: not just in your chapter, but in the national chapter of Black Women for Positive Change, is there a website where our listeners can go to get more information?
0: Yes, there is a website. If they just go on the Black Women for Positive Change, just Google, pull up Black Women for Positive Change website, It will bring up a wealth of information of the

0: peace circles that have already happened. They've even done a peace circle at the White House with some of the individuals there. And I know that Dr. Myers, and they could expound a little bit more on that because I wasn't involved with that. But throughout the country, Black Women for Positive Change has already done a host of peace circles that have been very successful. I am just trying to get us to get to that point here in Baltimore County. But if they go on the website, we have a whole section on there about the peace circles, how everyone can participate. And it doesn't really necessarily have to be an organization. You can do it within your family when people have family reunions. When they have different events themselves, they can do it. You know, I just do it with sitting with my family and friends, and we talk about it, and we talk to our kids, my grandkids, about that and ask them some of the questions and have them respond. So it helps them open up, you know, because a lot of times the grandmamas and the pops and grandmothers, we're out there making sure that we get to, you know, help out with the kids, especially during the summer when they have so much idle time available. But yes, so on the national level, there have already been a lot of the peace circles being done throughout the country. So I definitely implore people to go to our website, Black Women for Positive Change. If you just stick that in and Google that, it will definitely come up and it will give you a list of everything, as well as a lot of the things we've already done, the different movies that we have produced under the auspices of Black Women for Positive Change. And we have movie screenings. And after those movie screenings, we will have real talk conversations with the producers and some of the actors and some of the local leadership to talk to people about what they think about those different movies.
1: That was one of the things I was going to ask. I know that you're a member of Delta Sigma Theta and probably a lot of other organizations. Do you invite them in to help you with these programs?
0: Oh, no, most definitely. That's why partnerships are crucial. They are important. And that's what I was saying. So our collaborations, we partnership, and we did this with Black Girls Vote recently. And this was in May. What we did, we partnership with Black Girls Vote, and we had tables out. We had different organizations and groups like the Board of Elections. We had the Board of Elections sit out there and tell people about voting, the process of voting, how you can vote, that there were jobs, how you can come in and work and be a judge and make money. Also letting people know where their districts were, because we had redistricting. So we had young people out there sitting at the table. We partnered with Black Girls Vote, the Board of Elections. We partnered with the League of Women Voters, the NAACP, and Five Star Women of Color, the Continentals, Baltimore Best Photo, because what we also did is made it fun, because young people also like fun to be added. So we had a photo booth, and we had voting is your superpower. We asked them questions about how did they feel. So they were part of this with us. And so we just had that event. And we also had a couple of forums where we just listened to what they have to say and talk. So we are reaching out and we are doing these partnerships. And as a result, a lot of young people did come out to register. And we, with the Board of Elections, they also explained the importance of letting people know. A lot of young people like to vote as independents. And what we explained to them, that that's your choice, that's fine. But we also have to let you know that they thought they were still going to vote in the primary. So before you list what your party affiliation is, make sure that you know that you will not be able to be part of the primary, and that the primary sets the tone for who you will vote for during the general election. And so as a result of that, a lot of the young people went in and changed their voting status from independent to whichever party they were interested in, and they were out there supporting those individuals.
1: All right, we've been talking with Ms. Danielle Smith. She is from Baltimore, and she works with Black Women for Positive Change. She works with Black Girls Vote and a lot of things that she works with, and I hope the rest of our community and our listeners are finding ways to communicate, especially with our young people, in terms of voting is so important. Thank you so much, Danielle, and we'll invite you again as we get closer to October to talk about exactly what you're doing with the month of October and nonviolence. Okay, we'll take a little break and we'll be right back with the one and only Dr. Franklin M. Malone.
0: Thank you.
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1: Welcome back to Wake Up and Stay Woke. At this time, we're going to have our producer make an announcement. Erica, are you there?
3: I certainly am. 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
1: Thank you, Erica. 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
3: thank you.
1: Our next guest is my good friend, Dr. Franklin Malone, who works with young men to help them become all the faith you do to be better men. But that's not all he does. He works all over the country, helps people with anything and everything. And I'm sure he works with Black Women for Positive Change on some project. I am so proud of him for all of the things that he does. He certainly supports Black Women for Positive Change, and he supports My Wire Service leader, Hazel Rice Edmere, and he always responds whenever I call on him to help, even if it's at the last minute. I want to have you know that you're listening to WPFWFM 89.3, where our station is for Jazz and Justice. And now, good morning, my good friend, Dr. Malone.
4: Good morning, and God bless you, my sister. I want to holler out to Sister Danielle in Baltimore doing great work. This is the 100 Fathers. We are the ordinary men doing extraordinary things, and we are part of this movement, not the moment, but the movement. And this movement is characterized by the species theory. The species theory says when Black women and Black men work together, then we get the solution.
1: Absolutely. Let's give that a pause. Eric, all of us, we should be a Brian even, we should applaud that statement. Thank you so much for reminding us of that. Now, go right ahead, because we want to get to a program that you have coming up soon. But before we do, what is that 100, that beautiful 100 on that cap you're wearing today? What does that represent?
4: Thank you. 100 Fathers started back 20 years ago. We're the ones that brought the Commission for Fathers, Men, and Boys to D.C. and Maryland with the help of a man named Mayor Marion Barry. Kenyon McDuffie legislated this. Then we brought Barack Obama, my brother's keeper. That came out of D.C. from the 100 Fathers. Right now, we're changing the minds of young men. We're changing their lives. We have a transformative curriculum. We're not playing with them. When we touch them, we change them. And so we got to be out here to teach as certified fatherhood master trainers what needs to happen to change the paradigm for our children and families. And we know we have the answer.
1: Okay. Now, let's talk a little bit about the significance of 100 fathers. Why is it necessary for us to have that in this day? Just give us some of the challenges that you help young men to meet.
4: Well, let me give you first the disease that's in the community right now. Mm-hmm. This disease that we forgot about, don't recognize, is called the disease of fatherlessness. Mm-hmm. It was a plan by the enemy to separate the father from the family, to pay the woman to live somewhere, to kick the father out, and to leave the children without the protection, the guidance, and the love of an involved father. And the results are violence, homicide, mental health problems, scholastic failure, and just failure all around. But we know when you bake a cake, you got to have the right ingredients to make that cake do what it's supposed to do. And so the fatherhood movement is issuing a correction to what the enemy has tried to do to us, because the black man who was once at risk is in need. Who was once dead broke is trying to get his financial presence together. Who was once in danger is now empowered. So we're standing up, speaking up, showing up. We're in the schools, we're on the streets, we're in our community, protecting our families. But we have to get this kind of media coverage, because we don't get that. If you look at TV, you don't even hardly see a black man and a black woman together. Why? Because we have the power. And we're seizing this moment this week to do a program that will recognize the power of fathers and mothers bringing solutions to the violence, to the failure, to the homicides. We are the answer, and we know it.
1: Do you have any programs where you bring both the father who is not in the home and the mother together to talk about the challenges they have? Because I think it's important for the mother to understand the challenges the father has had, as well as he needs to understand her challenges with having to take care of the children so that they're not fighting with each other, but really trying to realize that they're trying to get to the same place with their children. Do you ever have any joint sessions like that?
4: Sister, we are currently partners with Howard University. Mm-hmm. In June, we did our third annual Healing and Restoring the Soul of Our Community Conference, where we brought the seniors, the youth, the fathers, and the mothers together to heal our community with a blueprint. Yes, sister, you're on it. And I want to thank Assistant Dean Robert Cosby for having the vision to bring the community into the academic society, into the Black Mecca, Howard University. And so we have a program now that's called the Restorers of the Covenant of Peace Awards, where we not only will recognize those who have come before us, but those who are doing the work, women and men, who make the fatherhood movement credible and change for our young people. So we have a magnificent program on August the 2nd from 4 to 6 at the Howard University School of Social Work. You can go to Eventbrite and get you some tickets and come and see. This was as a result of the work of people like Pierpont Mobley, who, when he had a birthday party, the whole city council showed up. And Ray Savoy, who worked for 38 years in the recreation department, and the young men call him Uncle Ray. He was out of Langston Golf.
1: Is this Mr. Savoy who worked at the golf course?
4: That's him. That's him.
1: Oh, yes, I knew him.
4: Uh-huh. They were part of the 100 Fathers. This was our Council of Elders. Yes. We're doing a program there Friday with the young men. But you see, you can't accomplish anything if you don't know where you come from. Right. Then you got to understand how we got here. Then we got to plan the march together for the future. Prevention, intervention, and innovation. That's what we do.
1: Now, anyone in the community is invited on Saturday, August 2nd to your program,
4: but they
1: have to register, right?
4: Yes, Sunday, August the 2nd, from 4 p.m. to 6 p.m.
1: Did I say that Sunday? All right.
4: Yes, it's
1: For those
4: Sunday.
1: Of you who are joining us, we're talking with my one and only great friend, Dr. Frank Malone, and we're talking about young people again, as we started out with Danielle earlier, and what we do for them, and all of us should feel that responsibility to be helpful. So I'm just letting you know that Dr. Malone is inviting you to be involved August 2nd, 4 to 6 p.m., Howard University School of Social Work. Am I correct?
4: That's correct. That's correct. Okay. And they have been our partners. It's not that many fatherhood organizations that have a partner of that magnitude that speaks to the work that we do, which is evidence-based, transformational, and successful. Let me tell you this. We're the number one family support organization in the DMV by way of the Washington Informer newspaper. They voted for us. The people said, we want the 100 Fathers. And so we have an award that shows the people have felt our love, seen us up there in Southeast, Ward 8, Ward 7, Ward 5, Prince George's County, all over Maryland and across the United States, bringing the love of involved fathers to the table. It's time, sister. We can't wait any longer.
1: Now, if there is a man or a woman who wants to help you with the program, is there a way that they can reach you to talk about it and for them to get more information if they need it? And also, if there is a young person who feels that the service that you provide is something they should be involved in, would that be the same way as their parents or just some people, even if they aren't parents, they might want to be helpful?
4: They need to come and be in this room. We're going to have the people like Tyrone Parker, Kamal Ali from Ben's Chili Bowl, Kenny Barnes. These people, they represent 65 community organizations. I understand last night that the great church, Union Temple Baptist Church, featured us in their 57th anniversary history YouTube. All these people make up the solution. Come, the resources that you seek are going to already be in that room on August the 2nd. If you call us on our business number, 771-201-7370. That's the business number for the 100 Fathers. Our email address, our website is www.100fathers.org, 100fathers.org. And yes.
1: All right, then. That's really important. And then, of course, I see people out on the street, and they'll be asking me, how do they reach you? So I've got to remember these things, too. It's amazing how many people listen to the program, and they didn't have a pen or pencil to write these things down. But it's so important for people to have gotten this number. I'm just going to repeat it here so that those who didn't have a pen or pencil know that they need one to have when they listen to this program. And Dr. Lane has given you the business number for this organization. If you want to help, if you have a child or young man, if you want to be involved in it, just call them on 771-201-7370. That's 771-201-7371. Now, do you also...
4: 7370.
1: Okay, 7370. And the website is www.100fathers.org. Now, you said earlier, I believe, that there are women who are helpful. So women are invited to come on August 2nd also, right?
4: Let me tell you something. We got some of the strongest. We got Black Women for Positive Change. Those are our sisters that work side by side. My wife is one of the chief administrators for my organization because she sees the need for fathers and men to stand up and be seen and lead by example. We've got Christine Green, attorney, who works with fathers and families. We got Dr. Yvonne Allen, one of the top evaluators in the nation.
1: Mm-hmm.
4: So we got you. We got the baddest women. And I want to thank you because I was at the National Press Club with you, with a group of Black women from all over the nation. And it was you, Queen, that stood up and said, the Black men are in the room. And you stood us up. That's why we love you so much, sister. You're innovative, creative, and courageous. Thank you, sister.
1: Thank you so much. Okay, for those who might have joined us later, you're talking with Dr. Frank Malone, and we're talking about a very important subject, and it is looking after our young women. Now, Black Women for Positive Change, work with them, and of course, we're concerned about both the young women and the young men. We've heard Danielle talk about what they do with the young women. And of course, these groups work together. And that's what's so good. So I want to ask you a question about something that's going on now. Have you been keeping up with the drowning tragedies among young Black men? And what do you think has brought this tragedy about? And what is our responsibility in helping to teach these young Black men about what's going on?
4: Well, I think that what happens is the wisdom of the ages must take place. That when you travel in a group of people who are going, everybody's not your friend. Everybody you hang out with is not your friend. Also, I work with a guy from the YMCA, Donnie Shaw, who teaches people to swim. All of our children need to learn how to swim. But these drownings are suspect. You know, I'm also a member of the Omega Psi Phi Fraternity Incorporated. I work with Ben Crump. That's my brother. Yes. And we're out here to make sure we get justice where justice must be given.
1: But you know, Ben is pretty overloaded, and that's nothing to brag about. That's something that we ought to be aware of, how much he does, how he runs across the country to be helpful to these families. If it were not for Ben, I'm not sure what we would do, because his team and many of the people who work for him, I know they have to have money, but they often take into the account that the parents aren't able to afford a funeral.
4: That's
1: someone
4: it.
1: Comes to their aid, to help Ben and the others who are doing these cases, like this last one, Colin Kaepernick, the one in Florida, helped to pay, he helped with getting an autopsy because that's necessary in some of these cases. And of course, Tyler Perry paid for the funeral. That's all the community coming together. So with the work you're doing, I'm sure it attracts many people to come out to help you because this is so important. The case in Mississippi is not the only one that has happened recently. There are many more. We had one Nolan Wells, but we also had Cobb County, Georgia, where a young man, the same thing happened to. There was a little boy I just saw in South Carolina who was invited by friends to their home and drowned. And you know, everything may not be a crime, but some of these things are criminal, and we need to watch out for where we're sending our children, where we're allowing them to go, and, you know, having them report back when they think they're in trouble, or to at least look out for them in trouble. Well,
4: let me add this. I also work on Saturday. I do lift you up in prayer for the National Action Network. Yes. Reverend Dr. Al Sharpton was also a part of helping out in these situations. I want you to know we're connected just like that. But I want to share something that you talked about young men. I have an article out called 7 Steps to Raising Exceptional African-American Males. You got to ensure proper initiation into manhood. You got to ensure that the young man has proper male role models. You got to instill in them great respect for women. You got to instill in them the value of marriage and family. You got to instill in them the value and impact of education. We got to instill civic responsibility, and our African-American young men need to stand on rock-solid faith. Those are the 7 principles that our young men need to counter the effects of fatherlessness. Because I'm going to tell you something. My father was around. He'd say, don't go. And I wouldn't go. But if you don't have a father in your life, then you need a man, a role model, that's going to stand in and make a way for you. That's who the 100 fathers are. That's who we teach. That's what we do.
1: I know it's not always relatives, but I was blessed. My dad had so many brothers. My uncles were so wonderful, and they often stood in. There were like maybe 17 in my father's family. And they were all so wonderful. You know, they taught me a lot. They taught my sisters, my brothers, my cousins, all of us. We had someone, a male image around us all the time. And I know how important that was. Now, some people may have joined us late. So I want you to tell the listeners again about the program you have coming up August 2nd, because I hope that some of them will want to attend. This is so important, what we're talking about.
4: It's called The Covenant, the Restorers of the Covenant of Peace. A covenant is a promise made by God. And we promised that we're going to bring peace to our community. We've lost 3 iconic giants, Pierpont Mobley, Ray Savoy, and Stephanie Perry, all members of the 100 Fathers. But we want to establish this award for the people who are doing the work now. People like Dr. Laverne Adams over in Southeast. People like Kenny Barnes. People like Tashida Washington, whose son got shot, and she still comes back to the schools to stop the violence. People who stand for the responsibility of teaching our young people not to be violent, but to get an education and to be successful. So we're going to raise the bar, start a new award that recognizes the need for the covenant of peace.
1: Yes.
4: Dr. Stephanie Myers will receive an award. Mr. Sister Nia 2X wow. of the National Action Network. Come on, y'all. We're bringing them in so that we can do what's called the five C's. Mm-hmm. Capability, collaboration, make a contribution, raise the consciousness of our community, and bring the change that we all must be. That's August the 2nd, Howard University School of Social Work, 701 Howard Place. Go to Eventbrite and just put in 100 Fathers.
1: Okay, well, we certainly have a lot of information now for our people around the country who may be wanting the same kinds and needing the same kinds of services. Are there other chapters of the organization are similar to them? We'll have to have you talk about that next time. If you tell me, I'll put it on myself next time. We love you, our listeners. We love you, Dr. Malone. Thank you. God bless you.
4: Bless you. Bless you.

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0: 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We the People's a weekly news magazine. I'm your host, David Whetstone. We cover the issues of history, politics, race, and culture. We honor the efforts of people, not only in the past, but in the present, and hopefully that secures a good future for us all. Our topic today is Understanding Black Modernity, Looking at the Global Black South. What does it mean for Black people to progress into the modern world and the future? To help us navigate that, Jarvis C. McInnes is with us. Dr. McInnes is the Associate Professor of English and African and African-American Studies at Duke University. He's a proud summa cum laude graduate of Tougaloo College in Tougaloo, Mississippi, where he earned a BA in English. And at Columbia University, he earned a PhD in English and Comparative Literature. Dr. McInnes is an interdisciplinary scholar of African-American and Africa diaspora literature and culture, and with teaching and research interests in the Global South, primarily the U.S. South and the Caribbean. He also has interest in what would be called Black geographies and ecologies, and we'll explain that through our interview, sound studies and visual culture, and archives. His first book, Afterlives of the Plantation, Plotting Agrarian Futures in the Global Black South, is the basis for our discussion. Good morning, Dr. McInnes.
1: Good morning, David. It's such a pleasure to meet you. Thank you so much for having me.
0: And I'm so terribly excited, as people could tell by my introduction.
1: No worries.
0: Let's start with some of the basics. What is your practice? I mean, I named the disciplines that you have studied and teach in. Yeah. And then what inspired this particular undertaking to produce this work? Again, Afterlives of the Plantation, Plotting Agrarian Futures in the Global Black South.
1: Thank you so much for that question, David. I am a literary scholar by training. I studied English at Tougaloo College in Jackson, Mississippi, and I went on to pursue a PhD in English and Comparative Literature. But often when people engage my book, when they engage my work, they say, "But your work is so historical," and so I am a literary scholar who is in love with who has become enamored of the archive, and so a lot of historical archival methods, right, inform my work. And I'm also rooted firmly in Black studies, right? And so as a Black studies scholar, we draw on Black studies as an interdisciplinary field. We draw on lots of different methods and modalities. So you'll see me writing about literature, but I also write about music, and I also write about visual culture, et cetera. And so that is my intellectual formation. I came to this project because I am there are two origin stories, I suppose. First, as a graduate student at Columbia, I was introduced to the work of Zora Neale Hurston. I moved from Mississippi, where Tougaloo is and where I was born and raised, to New York City. When I encountered Zora Neale Hurston's work on the connections between Black people in the U.S. South and the Caribbean, I really became fascinated by someone who was thinking about the U.S. South as a part of a larger global Black diasporic landscape. So much of the work on Black globality or the Black diaspora centered on Harlem. It's centered on Philadelphia, on Chicago, on London, Paris, on the U.S. and global North. But Hurston's work, you know, asks us to think about the South and its ties to the deeper South, right? The Caribbean and Latin America, and what we now call the global South. And so Hurston gave me the tools to begin thinking about my home region in a different way. And so that is sort of one origin story. And another another origin story is that, as a student of Tougaloo College, Tougaloo was founded on a former plantation, much like Tuskegee. And so when I was a student there, I often wrestled with what it meant that I was being educated on the grounds, right, of a former plantation, and whether that was an act of resistance or if it was an act of accommodation. And, you know, it felt weighty, right, to know that my ancestors had potentially been enslaved on that landscape, but that it had been transformed into something that was supposed to liberate the descendants of the enslaved. And so those ideas were sort of coming together for me in graduate school as I was deriving my dissertation topic. And many, many years later, it was published in the form of Afterlives of the Plantation.
0: So we're in our introduction. We have slightly used the word modernity.
1: Sure.
0: What is Black modernity? How it is not as foreboding as I imagine many listeners would think when we talk about modernity.
1: Yeah.
0: What is it for Black folk in particular?
1: Yeah, that's such a great question. And it really is one of the interventions that I am making in the book. And I am not the first person to say that Black people have always been modern, right? There is decades of scholarship that my claim is resting on. What I mean by Black modernity and why I emphasize it in the book is because especially in Black literary studies, I'll start there. There's often an argument that Black people did not become modern until they migrated away from the South, until they were no longer restricted by Jim Crow segregation. They were no longer restricted by the anti-Black violence of lynching and so forth and so on. And so once they leave the South, once they leave rural regions, they make it to the urban North, to the Chicagos and the Phillies and the LAs of the world. They become expatriates in Paris and in London. Like, that's when they really become modern subjects. And what I'm arguing is that, and again, building on decades of scholarship, is that Black folks have always been modern, because when we think about the origins of the modern world order, right, the social and political and cultural transformations, right, the technological innovations that we associate with it, they were coterminous with the transatlantic slave trade. And so Black folks were actively helped to shape modernity, right, whether they were in relations that were or in conditions that were free or unfree. Right. And so we might think of their botanical knowledge, right, their knowledge of rice cultivation, right, being used and being exploited, right, on the plantations of South Carolina, or their physical labor, right, also being used to as the kind of economic backbone of the Industrial Revolution, right, or the fact that in the age of revolution, when we have, you know, the United States is becoming is casting off the shackles of Britain, where in the French are also there's a French Revolution as well. Haitians, right, are actively participating in that and casting off the shackles of slavery as well. And so they are then sort of shaping what we understand as sort of modern subjectivity in the ways in which modern subjectivity and sort of notions of what it means to be a liberal human subject are, the ways in which enslavement is and sort of understanding of what it means to be slave or free are really essential to everything we understand about being a free person or a free subject or a democratic, you know, a government, a democratic mode of governing the world, right? Many of those ideas are defined against Black people and the condition of enslavement. So whether or not Black folks are free or unfree, they have always already been modern, because they were conscripted. And I'm borrowing from a scholar by the name of David Scott at Columbia. They were conscripted into modernity and are then shaped by it and are necessarily shaping it. So if we understand that the Renaissance, the Scientific Revolution, the Enlightenment, the Age of Revolution, the Industrial Revolution, that Black folks are there, right, in one way or another, again, whether free or unfree, then it means that we can never make an argument that Black Southerners in the U.S. are somehow backwards. Right? We can
0: Indeed.
1: never make the argument that Black Southerners or that Caribbean Black folks, rural Caribbean Black folks, are somehow primitive or unmodern because they have always already been modern. So that's what I mean by Black modernity, is that it is not only modernity is not something that is always positive. Sometimes, right, in many instances, in fact, in most instances, as it relates to Black people, modernity has been a violent project, right, wherein Black folks were enslaved or colonized and so forth and so on. And so I think when we understand modernity not as this sort of linear progression, right, but as something that Black people have had a complicated relationship to and have been enfolded in, conscripted into, and helped shape, then it changes how we think about rural Black folk, for instance, in the Jim Crow South or in colonial Jamaica or the Caribbean, et cetera.
0: So we're examining how we have existed in the past and in the present and what we hope for in the future.
1: That's right.
0: And therefore, we're a modern people. And as you were saying, it's not just a reaction to. I will quickly supply two examples. The Stonewall Rebellion in South Carolina.
1: Yeah.
0: You had African people who talked across languages and different ways of being to fight for their human flourishing,
1: right.
0: their freedom.
1: Right.
0: And then also the phenomena of the Maroons.
1: That's right.
0: It's another
1: That's
0: demonstration
1: right. That's right.
0: of, again, how it supports this idea of modernity.
1: That's right.
0: So it begs a more focused question,
1: mm-hmm.
0: One that we can get at throughout the interview, but at least I would like an initial answer,
1: sure.
0: Is agriculture central to Black progress?
1: Yeah. You know, this was a revelation to me as I wrote the project. I did not want to write about agriculture because I was trying to think about new ways to understand the significance of the South to Black transnationalism and to diaspora studies. As someone, again, born and raised in Mississippi, who migrated to New York, I was looking to sort of find, you know, hoping to find sort of vestiges of, you know, the Harlem Renaissance, I suppose, already at work in the South, right, initially. And what I came to realize is that, yes, you know, Black folks in the South were writing poetry and they were, you know, contributing to sort of art and letters and education and so forth and so on. But I realized that for many Black Southerners, one of the sites of innovation, right, because when we talk about the Harlem Renaissance, right, you know, Renaissance meaning, you know, kind of rebirth, we're thinking about or the New Negro Movement, right? We're thinking about literary and artistic innovation, right? I came to realize that in this earlier period, one of the sites of innovation, right, was around agriculture, was around Black people's relationship to the land, and that Tuskegee was a kind of epicenter of that reclamation of agriculture, right, and redefining it so that it was not something that was imposed on Black people, but that Black people viewed as a viable path toward the future and toward a better future, toward sort of progress, land ownership, growing their own food, being entrepreneurial, owning themselves, right? Redefining their relationship to the land so that it is not only an exploitative relationship where they are bound to the land or forced to work on the land, but these were Black folks who chose the land, who loved the land, and viewed farming as a viable path forward. And for many of them, and actually this is not what I learned along the way was that this was not just indicative of Black people or that was not specific to Black people. This is a part of the zeitgeist of the era. We are talking about a moment when farming was a viable pathway for most Americans, if we're kind of talking about in a U.S. context. And so I realized very quickly that I had to disabuse myself of my own bias against agriculture and farming, and that I wanted to invite the field of Black studies to also examine our bias against rurality and agriculture, and understanding that for many Black people, this was a viable path, a preferred path forward, right? Where we get into trouble or what was problematic, right, was when Black people were, when that became the only path, Right, the only way forward for them when they were reduced to and exploited by sharecropping and tenant farming relations, right? But I wanted us to understand that there were lots of Black people who chose farming and would have continued to choose farming and land ownership and agriculture and so forth and so on if those conditions had not been become untenable, if there were not conditions of dispossession, of violence, right, that forced people off the land.
0: And as you said, they weren't given much choices,
1: That's right.
0: but choice and something did indeed happen. I think people can get a hit of something. And first, let me reintroduce you. We're talking to Jarvis C. McGinnis. Dr. McGinnis is the Associate Professor of English and African American Studies, and the topic at hand here on We the People is Understanding Black Modernity, looking at the global Black South. So I was saying that something happened in 18, what, 81? Tuskegee, first known as the Tuskegee Normal and Industrial School or Institute,
1: That's right.
0: was founded by Booker T. Washington. So I realize the time is just flying by us, so I'm going to
1: Sure.
0: do a lot of compressions from this point
1: Sure.
0: forward,
1: Absolutely.
0: both within and without Black studies. Booker T. Washington has a certain historical momentum, let's say, a certain historical interpretation.
1: Sure.
0: And so I think you have an offering of a deeper, more nuanced understanding,
1: That's right.
0: one that's both critical but also spacious and full. Why don't we just start with telling us the story about Booker T. Washington and the founding of Tuskegee?
1: Absolutely. So Booker T. Washington was the first principal of Tuskegee. There was actually a formerly enslaved man in Tuskegee, Alabama, who advocated for the establishment of a school in Tuskegee. And Washington, they reached out to Hampton Institute, which is one of the leading schools for Black people at that time. And Samuel Armstrong, who was the founder of Hampton, recommended Booker T. Washington because he had been one of their star students and graduates, right? And so Washington comes down to Alabama to establish Tuskegee in 1881. In doing so, the school begins on a former plantation, right? A former cotton plantation where the big house had been burned during slavery. And so over many years, they transformed that plantation, that former plantation into a campus. And Washington says that he, that when he discovered came across that land and decided to buy it, he determined that it was just the right place to establish his institution. And so in my book, I really wrestle with what it means that Washington decided that a former plantation was the site, was the ideal site for establishing a school, a future-oriented institution for the formerly enslaved and their descendants, and what was necessary about that project, right? Choice or decision, and what was fraught about it, right?

0: donations from the industrial titans of the North, right? Eventually, the Carnegies and the Mellons, wealthy white industrialists who were giving money for black education, but then also on the ground attempting to do everything for themselves.
1: And the land was not immediately arable. It
0: No,
1: was
0: the
1: not.
0: land had been. This was one of the aspects of the book that I found, or of my research that I was so heartened by, right? Is that the land was degraded. It was poor land because it had been cotton, growing cotton. Cotton is a very harsh crop. It requires a lot of water, and it strips the land of its resources. And so we know now that monocrop agriculture, and they knew then that monocrop agriculture was extractive and exploitative, right? But they didn't care. They were just trying to produce as much cotton as possible under the plantation regime.
1: May I say the loaded statement would
0: Please.
1: be the slaveholding land barons just refuse to acknowledge that or truly understand that.
0: That's right.
1: But black folk, for the most part, whether recently arrived into enslavement or for being enslaved for some time, clearly demonstrated that they understood that.
0: That's right.
1: And
0: That's right.
1: we'll see that proof positive in a moment.
0: Yeah.
1: One of my tasks in interviewing you is not to conflate Mr. Washington and Tuskegee as one and the same. In one regard, he does personify Tuskegee, but in another, your examination demonstrates that, for lack of a better way of putting it, Tuskegee has a life and a production of its own.
0: That's right.
1: Let's see if we can get a few things settled.
0: Yeah.
1: Booker T. Washington was subject to, again, within our community and with outside of it, a great deal amount of suspicion and critical observation. A master public orator,
0: Yeah.
1: pardon me.
0: Sure.
1: Very savvy with politics. And just frankly, a lot of the models that he implemented were very top-down, somewhat hegemonic, to be fair. And it's just not a good association. And so even within black studies, I think this is something you acknowledge, correct me if I'm wrong, there's a tendency not only be critical of him, but somewhat disinterested again in Tuskegee and rural and agrarian settings.
0: That's right.
1: If you can extend this further and tell
0: Yeah.
1: us what you disentangled in this
0: Yeah.
1: process for yourself.
0: Absolutely. I really appreciate that. I came to understand that our bias against Washington was conflated with a bias against rurality and a bias against the South. And so I knew that if I were going to wrestle with how the Black South, the global Black South, was always already modern. If I was going that I needed to also challenge many of the biases against rurality as well, and also challenge the biases against Tuskegee as an institution, and also wrestle with the ways in which Booker T. Washington is in fact a challenging figure, and is a problematic figure in some ways, but also the ways in which we have not there are aspects of Booker T. Washington and aspects of of Tuskegee's archive that we had not adequately addressed, right, or really dealt with, right? And so my goal was to really complicate and open up, right, Washington, but in my way in doing that was to move me to the institution. Was to recognize that Tuskegee's faculty and students and staff have contributed, right, to Black progress in ways that may have been inconsistent with Washington's own ideas about what Black progress looked like. Right. And so despite his hegemonic and sort of perhaps authoritarian leadership style, right, he could not be all powerful, in that the students at Tuskegee contributed to the Harlem Renaissance, right? That the students at Tuskegee contributed to the neg or the faculty contributed to the Negritude movement, right? And that they had their own political desires, they had their own

0: social and cultural and political ideas that departed from Washington. And so I really wanted to extricate Tuskegee from Washington to help us see what Tuskegee as an institution produced. And it's what I call the affordances of Washington and Tuskegee. By virtue of establishing this world-renowned institution, what did Washington and Tuskegee give birth to, or what did they influence? How did students and even Washington's contemporaries take ideas that were being developed at Tuskegee and adapt those ideas to create something new and in many ways more liberatory, right, than what Washington could conceive, right? And so I think by focusing on the affordances of Tuskegee, what Tuskegee enabled, right, I was able to move around the kind of restrictiveness or the restrictions of focusing on Washington singularly, because I wasn't invested in recuperating Washington just because he is indeed an important figure, but there's so much more that I was able to get at by saying, okay, there's Washington the man, but there's Tuskegee the institution. And what happens if we broaden our view to Tuskegee the institution, its faculty, its students, its staff, and also what it meant symbolically for Black folks around the world, right? So you have students from South Africa who are looking at Tuskegee and saying, wait a minute, this is an independent Black institution. Now, we know in the United States that it was actually being funded by industrial titans, but they see it as a model of Black self-determination. And so it's inspiring something completely different across the Black world. I wanted to get at that part of the story.
1: You have a quote from Booker T. Washington. Mm-hmm. Whatever contributes in any degree to the descendants of, I'm sorry, whatever contributes in any degree to the progress of the American Negro contributes to the progress of the African Negro, mm-hmm, and to the Negro in South America and the West Indies.
0: That's right.
1: And if people are wondering how that grand scheme, the grand vision or the grand plan was implemented, there's so many points of contact, mm-hmm, to the uninformed observer of the reach of Booker T. Washington and Tuskegee.
0: Yeah.
1: He, again, is a renowned public leader.
0: Mm-hmm.
1: There was much controversy when Teddy Roosevelt invited him to the White House for dinner.
0: That's right. That's
1: the
0: right.
1: Majority culture was quite displeased at the time.
0: That's right.
1: But he's in the public space. He's in the public at large.
0: Yeah.
1: And with that, the importance of both the speeches, mm-hmm, and print and, mm-hmm, other representations of Tuskegee and Washington, mm-hmm, lead to him being known in the Caribbean, mm-hmm, him being known in parts of South America,
0: mm-hmm,
1: and as you demonstrated before, even in South Africa, mm-hmm, one of the earliest South African leaders, John Lalanga Bilalele, mm-hmm, Dube,
0: mm-hmm,
1: spent a few weeks studying Tuskegee to see if our institute could be reconstructed.
0: Right.
1: So we're approaching the halfway point in our show.
0: Sure.
1: And we need to go much deeper and offer many embarrassing riches to this examination that you've given us.
0: Thank you.
1: And listeners, you're listening to We the People. I'm your host, David Whetstone. More importantly, please focus on what our guest is offering us. That's Jarvis C. McInnes. Dr. McInnes is Associate Professor of English and of African and African American Studies at Duke University. Our topic is Understanding Black Modernity, looking at the global Black South, rather. Stick with us and we'll be right back after these public service announcements.
2: 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Our theme is Reimagining Black Liberation Through Our Collective Humanity, in honor of Black August. And in that spirit, we dedicate this pledge drive to recent ancestor, WPFW's first program director, Young Lord, and Black Panther, Denise Oliver Velez. an immensely creative, scholarly, and revolutionary woman. Programmatically, WPFW remains committed to the radically liberatory vision that Denise held for the station, imparted through both music and message. Your contributions ensure that the station will continue to honor not only Denise's legacy, but the legacies of so many who've poured into WPFW. Unapologetically emancipatory, people-centered, independent media. Thank you.
1: And welcome back to We the People. I'm your host, David Whetstone. Our guest is Jarvis C. McInnes. Dr. McInnes is Associate Professor of English and of African and African American Studies at Duke University, the author of Archives of the Afterlives of the Plantation, Plotting Agrarian Futures in the Global Black South. We're talking about understanding Black modernity, and we're looking at the Global Black South to understand what that means. Again, thank you, Dr. McInnes, for being with us.
0: It's my pleasure.
1: We should, before we go to the outward reach of Tuskegee, let's even spend a few more moments about the inward reach.
0: Yeah.
1: Booker T. Washington's third wife, Margaret Murray Washington, was an important leader in this institution, along with her beloved. And also, as women came into enrollment, encouraged by George Washington Carver, the director of agricultural studies at the institution, they too began to take up their experience and apply it accordingly to their own situations. Can you tell us more about that?
0: Yes, absolutely. Margaret Murray Washington was Booker T. Washington's third wife. And really, Tuskegee had been a coeducational institution from its origins. What Carver encouraged was for Black women to be admitted to the agricultural program. They were already taking up studying various domestic trades, such as broom making and housekeeping and so forth and so on. But he encouraged the school to open up the agricultural curriculum, understanding that Black women would benefit from and could contribute to Black agricultural life as well. And so that was Carver's intervention. But Margaret Murray, who was Washington's third wife, was a graduate of Fisk. She was born and raised in Mississippi, and she was initially recruited to Tuskegee to teach English. She had studied English at Fisk. And then when his second wife passed away shortly thereafter, he and Margaret Murray were married in the 1890s, and she became director of the women's department. And so she oversaw the women and girls curriculum, where they taught all kinds of courses from floriculture and horticulture to dressmaking to again, various domestic trades, right? And so what's so important about Margaret Murray is that she was also a leader of the Black Women's Club movement. She was actually a president of the National Association of Colored Women's Clubs twice, back-to-back in the 19-teens, right?
1: Yeah, very much so a nationwide organization.
0: And so yeah, her contemporaries are women that we know, like Mary McLeod Bethune and Ida B. Wells and Anna Julia Cooper and so forth and so on. These were the sort of middle class and elite Black women who were trying to transform conditions for Black women around the country and for Black people generally, right? And so Margaret Murray, I think it's so important for us to understand, because I don't always see her name sort of come to the fore of conversations around the Black Women's Club movement or as a kind of early Black feminist, right? But at Tuskegee, she is leading the women's curriculum. And then she, in addition to the women's curriculum, she's doing work in the Tuskegee in the Tuskegee community with girls and women and mothers. And then she is creating organizations at the state level. And then she creates, and then she's a part of the, you know, the National Black Women's Club movement. And then in the 1920s, she establishes, is one of the chief architects of an organization called the International Council of Women of the Darker Races of the World, which has been regarded as one of the first international Black women's studies organizations, offering one of the first international women's studies courses, excuse me, at Tuskegee in the 1920s, right? Studying the conditions of Black women, of women, not only in the Black diaspora, but in other parts of the world, the Philippines, in Japan, right, et cetera. And so this woman is really an architect, right, of women's studies, of women's education, right? And is actively contributing to Tuskegee's political footprint, particularly
1: yeah.
0: as it relates to girls and women, but obviously beyond that.
1: Well, and she's taking up public space, at least Black public space.
0: That's right.
1: Defining womanhood. Because
0: right.
1: before Booker T. Washington's Atlanta Exposition
0: That's right.
1: address, commonly known as the Atlanta Compromise,
0: right.
1: I believe what a few months before.
0: That's right.
1: She gives a major, major speech on the nature of Black womanhood.
0: New Negro womanhood. That's
1: yes.
0: right.
1: And which is also evidence that the term New Negro, which we'll probably mention later in the interview again, is coming into being as early as the 1890s, if I'm
0: That's right.
1: not
0: That's
1: mistaken. So it's not just an aspect of the Harlem Renaissance.
0: That's right. That's right.
1: To be deliberate, you mentioned another figure, which I don't think we should neglect, Clara Shepherd.
0: Yes.
1: And that's an important, we must just at least spend a few remarks on her.
0: I'm so glad that you mentioned Clara Shepherd, because she's one of my favorite figures of the book. Clara Shepherd was a Tuskegee faculty member. She taught in the high school program at Tuskegee in the 1920s, and she taught French there. And she, in around 1929, 1930, late 20s, early 30s, she travels to France, to Paris, to earn a certificate in French to continue her French language education at the Sorbonne, right? And so while she's there, she meets and begins to associate with Paulette and Jane Nardal, two sisters from the Francophone Caribbean, who are the early architects of the Negritude movement, or of the magazine that would become that would contribute to the Negritude movement. And Clara Shepherd is one of the chief translators, right, of this bilingual publication that is trying to establish contact between and trying to establish a communication between the English-speaking Black world and the Francophone Black world, right? So trying to establish a kind of diasporic solidarity between these worlds. And so all of the articles in this publication are published in both English and French. And so and Shepherd, this Tuskegee faculty member, is participating in helping to translate these articles. And so what's significant about this, in addition to that, is that in one of those early publications, I believe in the first issue, she publishes an essay about Tuskegee and its place, its importance to the Black world. And I believe in either the second or the third issue, she publishes a piece about the significance of French language education at Tuskegee and why it's so important for students in the rural Jim Crow South to learn French so that they can read about the experiences of Black people in the Francophone speaking world and learn from those ideas about how to engage in certain kinds of political resistance, and particularly from the farmers, the agricultural workers in the Francophone Black Francophone world, and how students at Tuskegee, if they can learn about what Black French speaking people or black folks in the sort of French colonized regions of the world are doing with agriculture, how they can take those ideas and be inspired by those ideas to improve their conditions in the US. And so what's so significant about that is that we often think about the, you know, in terms of diasporic relations as a kind of like the US as a place that is exporting ideas to the black world. And in this instance, what Clara Shepherd is saying, you know what, the black world, the larger black world has something to teach us in the United States. And so it's a back and forth conversation, right? It's not this hubris, right, that we can sometimes have in the United States that we are that we are exporting our ideas to black folks in Africa and the Caribbean.
1: We are the civilizers. We are the developers.
0: Right, right.
1: And
0: she's saying the opposite.
1: Yeah. And, you know, admittedly, that was part of Mr. Washington, if not Tuskegee as a whole.
0: That's right.
1: Understanding. In fact, even the very people they taught were looked down upon. So, not by and large, in part, I want to emphasize that.
0: Sure.
1: That wasn't institutionally across the board.
0: Sure.
1: But talking about this expansive inreach and outreach.
0: Yeah.
1: Tuskegee and Booker T. Washington hold the International Conference on the Negro in 1912, and that really exposes them. Actually, let's even be clearer. It's a direct attempt at connectivity.
0: That's right.
1: For people of the diaspora all over, and that leads us to understanding how, and I'd like you to talk about this, how Tuskegee affected Cuba and how Tuskegee affected Haiti.
0: Right. Right. Absolutely. So I'll just a few points of clarification.
1: Sure.
0: I will just say that the name of the periodical that Clara Shepherd helped to translate is La Revue du Monde Noir. Wow. Right. That she was one of the translators for alongside Jane and Paulette Nardal. All right. So I wanted to give the name of that publication. And what I'll say is that the International Conference on the Negro that was established in 19 or held at Tuskegee in 1912 was really the outgrowth of diasporic activity that had already been happening at Tuskegee as early as 1898, the Spanish-American War, and really just before that. They begin admitting students from the broader diaspora around 1897 from Africa, and part. But the first students from the Caribbean come, or at least from Cuba and Puerto Rico, come as a result of the Spanish-American War. Booker T. Washington actively recruits students from those islands, and there was a reformer who was based in Boston, a white woman reformer by the name of Grace Mins, who ensured that Booker T. Washington's his autobiography, Up from Slavery, was translated into Spanish and then was disseminated to the island of Cuba. And so as a result of that dissemination, students and parents and political leaders in Cuba learn about what's happening in Tuskegee, and they begin to seek out education at Tuskegee as early as 1898. And then in Puerto Rico, it is the case that because the Puerto Rico was a U.S. territory, and there was a minister of education assigned to the island, they viewed Tuskegee as a place to send Afro-Puerto Rican students to be educated, right? Because of the dissemination and the translation of From Slavery into 17 different languages in Booker T. Washington's lifetime, students across the Black world, parents, again, political leaders, learn about what's happening in rural Alabama, right, and see it as a pathway toward education, as a pathway toward progress, and so forth and so on. And so by the time we get to 1912, there's already a constituency at Tuskegee from Cuba, from Jamaica, from Haiti, Puerto Rico, and from many other parts of the black world. And so what they're interested in learning and discerning at that moment is the degree to which the ideas, the strategies, right, that are being taught at Tuskegee for black uplift are applicable in these other parts of the black world.
1: In fact, if I'm not mistaken, is it in Cuba, is it not that the Instituto de Booker T. Washington,
0: that's
1: this
0: right,
1: attempt to establish that.
0: That's,
1: and
0: right,
1: I want to honor how some individuals took up and tried to further all this that was going on. The name of Rafael Sera y Montalvo
0: Yes,
1: comes up.
0: that's
1: If
0: right.
1: you could just quickly tell us about him, and then we'll proceed to Haiti.
0: Yes, absolutely. Rafael Serra y Montalvo is an Afro-Cuban intellectual journalist, really a Renaissance man, who lived in the United States for many years in the 19th century in exile, moved back to Cuba after the Spanish-American War because he was committed to Cuban freedom. And Montalvo must have learned about Tuskegee when he was in the United States. And he was a proponent of Booker T. Washington. He was a proponent of a particular aspect of Booker T. Washington, right? Which was he saw that Booker T. Washington had been very skilled at getting white philanthropic donor dollars, right, to contribute to Black education. And he wanted to take that model and to use it or to replicate it in Cuba so that the Cuban Republic could invest in educating Afro-Cubans, the formerly enslaved, right, in their descendants. But he rejected other aspects of Booker T. Washington's political accommodationism and so forth and so on. So through someone like Rafael Serra y Montalvo, I develop a concept called strategic translation, wherein he is embracing certain aspects of the Tuskegee Project and Booker T. Washington's philosophy and rejecting it because those other aspects were not relevant to him. Black men in Cuba already had the vote, right? They are the earliest, for a long time, they were the first group of Black folks in the hemisphere who had the franchise. And so Booker T. Washington's equivocating, right, on voting rights, at least publicly. He actually promoted it behind the scenes, but publicly he took a different stance on voting rights. Rafael Serra y Montalvo was less interested in that aspect. And so that's my approach to Tuskegee, is demonstrating the ways in which Washington's contemporaries and his students took what was useful and they rejected what was not useful about the project.
1: Allow me to reintroduce you. We're talking to Jarvis C. McInnes. Dr. McInnes is the Associate Professor of English and African and African American Studies at Duke University. And we're talking about understanding Black modernity, looking at the global Black South. And now for Haiti, and I will say at least the one touch point I want you to share about is the individual known as Jean Prismard.
0: Yes. Jean Prysmars is one of the foremost Haitian intellectuals of the 20th century. He is a father of the Negritude movement. Again, another Renaissance man. He was a medical doctor. He was an ethnologist, and is really responsible for reassessing Vodou, right? Haitian Vodou, as a legitimate religion, right? And pushing back, challenging these notions that it was inherently demonic or that it was inherently barbarous and inherently primitive, et cetera. He demonstrates that it has a structure and an internal logic in much the same way that other world religions do, right? And so his work, his book, So Spoke the Uncle, is the English translation, became a kind of Bible. It became a touch point, a really important touch point for the Negritude movement in the 1930s and 1940s, inspiring people like Aimé Césaire and Léopold Senghor, who went on to become the first president of Senegal, etc. But what's so significant about Jean Prysmars in this context is that he was also inspired by the Tuskegee model. He had met Booker T. Washington in France in 1903, and before he, became an ethnologist or began his ethnological research, he was the Minister of Education in Haiti, and he understood that Haiti was a primarily agricultural country. And so he saw that through the work of Washington and someone like George Washington Carver, who was promoting scientific agriculture, right, at Tuskegee, encouraging Black folks to cultivate the land in ways that took care of the earth while taking care of themselves, not only to grow commodities like cotton for consumption, but also to grow food, right, to feed themselves, nourishing healthy food directly from the earth, and so that they wouldn't end up buying food from the local commissary, wherein they would go insistent into debt, but to be more self-sustaining. Prismar saw that as a viable model to be replicated in Haiti, and so attempted to establish schools in Haiti that followed the Tuskegee model.
1: And I will just say, given your description of him, he exemplifies that it's no accident that agronomists are revolutionary leaders,
0: That's right.
1: not
0: That's
1: only
0: right.
1: in this side of the hemisphere, but on the continent. And
0: That's
1: people will
0: right.
1: just have to look that up or listen
0: Yeah.
1: to Africa Now later this afternoon at 1 p.m. Eastern. This is terribly unfair to you. I've not been the wisest steward of time. But we've talked about all these different engagements, and I do have other questions that follow that. There are three examples of engagement that you mentioned. here we go. Claude McKay, Zora Neale Hurston, and Marcus Garvey. They each had different modes of relationship to Tuskegee. They each had different responses. As best you can you at least
0: Sure.
1: preview or give us a little taste of their interesting life and relationship to lives, rather, in relationship to Tuskegee.
0: Absolutely. I will do my best. So what I will say is that each of these figures is we regard them as architects of the new Negro movement. They were a part of the Harlem Renaissance. But what I demonstrate in my book is that they were each students of Tuskegee in different ways. McKay came from Jamaica to the United States to study agronomy at Tuskegee. He ultimately regarded Tuskegee, he came to regard Tuskegee after being there only for a few months as too militaristic. And he left Tuskegee, but I argue that later in his thought, he comes back to Tuskegee and celebrates it as a Black institution that is a model of self-determination, an example of what Black people could do for themselves, right? And so Hurston was born in Macon County, Alabama, where Tuskegee was founded. But when she moved to Eatonville, Florida, her family did when she was a little girl. She attended a school founded by a Tuskegee graduate. And so I argue that she is, sort of molded, right, in the crucible, right? She's influenced by these Tuskegee ideas through her early education. But when she grows up and becomes, is becoming a writer of, of the Harlem Renaissance, writing, Their Eyes Were Watching God and writing plays and so forth and so on, she actually rejects many of the gendered ideals and principles at Tuskegee. But I'm actually interested in that rejection, right? I'm interested in the fact that she's shaped by Tuskegee, but also does not simply imbibe it, is critical of it, right? Our students should be critical of our institutions, right? And yet she was a proponent of Booker T. Washington. She much preferred him to W.E.B. Du Bois. And so I regard her as a Tuskegee student once removed. And then there's Marcus Garvey, who attempted to establish a Tuskegee in Jamaica, similar to the Instituto Booker T. Washington in Cuba, before that was sort of the first stage of what becomes the Universal Negro Improvement Association and the Back to Africa movement. Before he ever comes to the United States and leads this mass movement of Black people, the largest mass movement of Black people in the world, he is interested in establishing an industrial school, an agricultural school in Jamaica, patterned after Tuskegee, because he reads Booker T. Washington's Up from Slavery and says, aha. Why don't we have our own king? Why don't we have our own schools and our own governments and our own navy? Now, this was a complete misreading of Booker T. Washington and Tuskegee, but I'm interested in those misreadings and adaptations because Tuskegee is so much more than, again, Washington. It is also very much about what people did with the Tuskegee idea.
1: What it represented to the people.
0: That's right.
1: And it's unfortunate I'm sitting here with a whole bunch of things that you've offered us in this hour and through this book, but I want to thank you very much.
0: You're so
1: Again, we've been
0: welcome.
1: talking to Jarvis C. McInnes, who's the professor, associate professor of English and African American Studies at Duke University, and the authors of Afterlives of the Plantation, Plotting Agrarian Futures in the Global Black South. Thank you, sir.
0: Thank you so much for having me.
1: Oh, you're welcome. I have just enough time to say goodbye in a final regard to this broadcast. This will be my last broadcast with the people. It's a matter of circumstance, nothing horrible. If you look in Google, I've been doing this show probably since October 2016 and been with the station since 2000 and 9. My thanks to Brian Bernard, our engineer, to Katia Sid, our program director in the News and Public Affairs Department of WPFW. 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Take good care.

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I can't do nothing with all this fame, no how. What I need is some money, you know, 20, 50, 100, something like that.

0: Now somebody tell me where I can go cash in all this fame.
1: Yes, indeed. Yes, indeed, Joe. Trying to cash in that fame. Trying to cash in that fame because I want some fortune. Y'all know the drill. It's Wednesday. Y'all, it's time for the Wednesday edition of Don't Forget the Blues. Y'all listening to me, Clarence the BMT, right here on 89.3 in the DMV. I can't even get that right. I've been saying it for so long, I don't even know how to say it no more. Anyway, it's blues time, y'all. I got the blues. You got the blues. We can talk about the blues all day, all night, you know. And I don't know. I played this before, but I'm gonna play this one once again because I might need to take somebody up on this one.
2: All right. Okay, we're gone. Roll it.

6 feet apart. I told y'all, got the blues. I got them. And I'm going to give them to you. Because that's what I came here to do, play some blues for you and all that good stuff. Let me see. I'm going to move on down the line here. Because I got some stuff on my mind, and I don't know if I should say it. But anyway, I tell you what, how about this? Let's just go ahead and play some more blues and stop talking. Clarence, shut up.

0: Hi, I'm Elliot. Here's this week's Live Blues Calendar. Wednesday, July 29th, Joe Bonamassa and Government Mule are at Wolf Trap, Vienna, Virginia at 7:30. And Mike Westcott is at the 219 restaurant, Alexandria, Virginia at 9. Thursday, July 30th, Kathy Ponton King Band is at the Fairfax County Government Center, Fairfax, Virginia at 5:30. Friday, July 31st, Johnny and the Headhunters are at Hink Deedle's Tavern, Rockville, Maryland at 9. Saturday, August 1st, Joey Fulkerson is at the Cat's Eye Pub, Fells Point, Baltimore at 12. Nothing But Trouble is at the Cat's Eye Pub at 4. Bobby Thompson Trio are at Hink Deedle's Tavern, Rockville, Maryland at 9. The Gail Herod Band is at the Blind Pig Tavern, Savage, Maryland at 9. And Alpha Dog Blues Band is at Clyde's and Chevy Chase at 9. Sunday, August 2nd, DC Blues Society has their first Sunday Blues Jam at the Silver Spring American Legion at 4. Looking ahead to next Monday, August 3rd, David Cole and Main Street Blues are at the Blue Monday Blues Show, Westminster Church, Southwest DC at 6.
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2: 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Go out and enjoy it, y'all. That's the best way to keep the blues alive. And we here at WPFW each and every week, Monday through Friday in the noon hour, we're keeping the blues alive. We're actually making it so that you don't forget the blues on the Don't Forget the Blues Hour. Elliot Gross on Monday, Lady Mary on Tuesday. Thursday you have Scooter Magruder, Friday Ida C. And right dab in the middle, y'all find me, Clarence the BMT, on Wednesday. I want to thank Elliot for sitting there with me last week and spending some blues and giving a big shout out for my parents, Clarence and Mary Turner, for celebrating their 62nd anniversary. And I'm going to say it again for them. Happy anniversary, Mom and Dad. Y'all know I love you. Yes, indeed, because y'all ain't showed nothing but love for me. And with that said, I also want to, I'm going to play some blues by a legend that's still amongst us, born July 30th, 1936. I'm almost certain about that date. None other than the one and only Mr. Buddy Guy. I told y'all I got the blues, but nobody can say it like Buddy Guy.

Yes, indeed. I done told y'all. You're talking about you got the blues. Buddy guy, sure enough, told you. You got him. And like I said, you can't nobody say it no better than what Buddy Guy just said. Wishing tomorrow, wishing Buddy Guy a happy birthday. And also, got a call from good friend Judah. Thanks for tuning in. Birthday coming up July 31st, and wishing you a blessed happy birthday to you, Judah. All right. And I'm gonna say this to you while you can hear it and everybody else can hear it. You want to play that Get Fiddle, just keep on picking it up, keep on picking it up, and keep on picking it. And that's the best way to get where you want to be, playing old Get Fiddle. That's a guitarra to those of you who don't know, guitarra or Get Fiddle. Either one of those would do. Let's see. We're gonna play some more Buddy Guy, because Buddy Guy, again, a legend, still around, still kicking it and dishing out some blues like nobody can at 90 years old, coming up tomorrow. So, Buddy Guy, happy birthday to you.

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You might not believe it, but it's true. Picked a lot of cotton before I picked a guitar.

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I'm not even looking at the time. Let's see if I can squeeze in one more good old Buddy Guy song. Because we got the blues right here. Give a shout out to Chris and thanks so much for tuning in. Much love to you.

Like I said, I hate to cut that off, but I did. And anyway, like I said, you can't say it no better than that. But a guy, I'm telling you, damn right, I got the blues, and then from that, going straight into the blues, Chase the Blues Away. Now y'all check that out. Hear the whole song, listen to them. Like I said, blues is therapeutic for me. I don't know about you, but when I hear the blues, everything that happened that I ain't want to be happening, oh, that it chases those blues away. Oh, we came to another point in the program, y'all. It's that time. That time is now. Now is always the time. Time for me to get ready to get up out of here. Yesterday won't happen again, and tomorrow we don't know what it's going to bring, so do it now. Those things that you love doing, do them. Those people that you love, you tell them. Do it now, y'all. Do it now. And as I get ready to get out of here, Clarence the Blues Man Turner, I'm saying it to you while you can receive it and I can deliver it to you. Clarence the Blues Man Turner, I love you. I love you. I love you. Y'all spread the love. Share the love, y'all. We need some love in this world because all the stuff that's happening, oh, man, we need some love. Anyway, y'all, enjoy your day.

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1: From across the nation and around the world, for Pacifica Headlines, I'm Jesse Lent. Israeli bombs exploded in Gaza yesterday in an amateur video verified by Al Jazeera. The news outlet reports that a Gaza City mosque near a displacement camp was destroyed in an airstrike. According to The Guardian, Israeli forces have continued near daily military strikes across Gaza as the Sunni Islamist militant group Hamas refuses to disarm. According to Reuters, Hamas officials say Israel has expanded areas under its control in recent days by moving forward the Yellow Line, a military demarcation established under a U.S.-brokered ceasefire between Israel and Palestine reached back in October. The peace agreement called for a surge in humanitarian aid, governance by a civilian Palestinian administration, the disarmament of Hamas, the withdrawal of Israeli forces from Gaza, and the deployment of an international force to help maintain security. But progress has stalled. In Gaza City's Zaytun district, Palestinian resident Asim Dallah expressed his frustration to the news agency over the constantly shifting boundaries of the war as he loaded his possessions onto a truck flanked by concrete yellow blocks amidst the destroyed buildings marking the edge of Israel's expanding military zone.
2: All of Gaza will become within the new borders of the occupation, which will include Gaza. Netanyahu is saying he's taken 67% to 70% of the Gaza Strip, but I see he wants to control the entire Gaza Strip, and we won't have a place left. This is the seventh or eighth time we are displaced, if not even more. The whole war is displacement, displacement. You can't stay anywhere without Israel telling you, get out of here, we want to come in, get out of here, we want to come in.
1: On Monday, UN Secretary General Antonio Guterres condemned Israel's plans to ramp up the development of settlements in the occupied West Bank, saying the settlements have, quote, no legal validity and constitute a flagrant violation of international law. On Friday, Israeli Prime Minister Benjamin Netanyahu announced that his government would be, quote, accelerating the legalization of farm outposts and establishment of new ones in the occupied West Bank. According to Al Jazeera, at least eight Palestinians, including a child as well as two Israelis, have been killed since Thursday amid the violence in the occupied West Bank. Israeli settlers, often under the protection of Israeli forces, have burned or vandalized Palestinian civilian infrastructure, public spaces, and agricultural structures. At least 10 Palestinian families have been displaced. As of Saturday, Israeli forces or settlers have killed 77 Palestinians this year, including 18 children, while three Israelis were killed by Palestinians over the same period, according to Al Jazeera. A four-day halt in U.S. strikes in the war in Iran came to an end this morning as the U.S. and Saudi Arabia confirmed they had carried out joint strikes on Iranian-backed militias in Iraq, and the Iranian military said that it had fired missiles at American military targets across the region, according to the New York Times. At least 20 fighters of the Popular Mobilization Forces, an umbrella group of Iraqi militias mostly backed by Iran, were killed in the U.S. and Saudi airstrikes, the group said in a statement earlier today. Iran is expected to receive its first shipment of up to 400 Chinese-made shoulder-fired air defense missile launchers in the next several weeks, three sources familiar with the deal told Reuters, as it rebuilds its defenses amidst the war with the U.S. The purchase, valued at $60 to $70 million, is one of Tehran's largest known efforts so far to strengthen its short-range air defenses since the U.S. and Israel's joint war on that country began on February 28th. Israeli Prime Minister Benjamin Netanyahu was in Washington, D.C. yesterday for Senator Lindsey Graham's funeral. He also met with President Donald Trump, who gave a eulogy at the memorial service for the late South Carolina senator.
3: No matter how heated things got in Washington, virtually everyone, Republican or Democrat, liked Lindsey. Well, not everybody, but it sounds good. Not everybody. He was a tough cookie, okay? I have to veer from this for a second. He was a tough cookie, darling. But he was beautiful.
1: 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For the Pacifica Network, I'm Jesse Lent.

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Today's show features education in the African world, an update on Ebola outbreak in DRC. 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

0: Welcome to the show. I'm Wiza Muntali. The music in the background is Teacher Don't Teach Me Nonsense by Fela Kuti. As we draw nearer to the end of summer vacation for school children here in the Washington, D.C. metropolitan area, the show features a recent conversation with educator, host and producer of hashtag You Must Learn on WPFW, Dr. Ayize Sabeda, also known as Baba Ayize. The discussion highlights mentoring and educating children in the Washington, D.C. metropolitan area and beyond. Baba Ayize is founder of Mentors of Minorities in Education, Inc., Total Learning Systems, Mommy's TLC, and founder of Black Montessori Education Fund, and co-founder of various community institutions. Here is my conversation with Baba Ayize. Baba Ayize, welcome to the show.
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1: But Thursdays at 6 p.m. Thursday. Come check us out.
0: Yeah. If you just quickly introduce yourself as well, because so, they just maybe have a cursory and knowing of who you are and what you're due.
1: Yeah. So I'm blessed to be with you all. I'm Ayize Sabeda. I am a child of God, first and foremost. I'm a father. I'm an educator, educational researcher, educational organizer. I have helped to found two schools, one Montessori Public Charter School. I've also helped to start an independent African-centered school right after college. Helped to start this, in fact, helped to start many organizations, one of which we're going to be celebrating our 25th anniversary, silver anniversary, Mommy's TLC. And in fact, Mommy's TLC went on to win a White House Award for educational excellence that was presented by First Lady Michelle Obama, particularly for this curricula that we developed, thanks to my mentor, Dr. Alton Hornsby, called the Great Person Series, that we actually bring history to life for young children. It started as a Black history piece, but it's really progressive history. People who are leaning into justice and who overcame great obstacles, and the children get fired up when they're engaged in this history methodology. And that's what won us this White House Award. And so, yeah, so that's just one of the many things that I've helped to, you know, start in the community to help bring about educational justice and educational transformation for our community. So that's a little bit about me.
0: Yeah, so thanks for giving us a little piece about your journey in education. And but you're not originally from this area, right? You came from another place. Well, I shouldn't say another place, but you journeyed here to D.C. from New York. Is it originally from Brooklyn?
1: I'd say I'm from God. I pray all of us are from God. Mm-hmm. However, I was placed here on Earth, was born, yes, in Crooklyn, New York. And although I don't know if I could even claim my Crooklyn roots anymore, because I was in the DMV maybe twice as long as I was in Brooklyn. So I don't know if they'll still take me. But yeah, so grew up in, you know, New York, navigating the concrete jungle there, and was blessed to, in fact, it's interesting. I was just in a text chat with my high school history teacher, Italian history teacher, Miss Grace Garofolo, who pulled my coat. Because I was trying to act cool, being a fool, and wasn't really applying myself in school. And so I was actually trying to keep a B- average. And so if I did good on one paper and got an A, then my next paper I had to get a C so that I can try and keep a B. This is my mind when I was a child trying to calculate so that, you know, because if you were perceived to be a nerd, you know, by being smart, then the cats wanted to beat you up. And so I was like, oh man, I can't be considered a nerd. So I tried to, you know, be down with the crowd and, you know, not stand out, right? And Miss Grace Garofolo the Italian history teacher, I must have given her a good paper. And she said, you know what? You actually are smart. I'm not going to take those crappy papers you give me anymore. She said, if you give me another crappy paper, I'm going to call your mom. And man, that was a no-no. And my mom, she didn't play. I was like, oh, heck no. My mom ain't coming up to school and clowning me in front of all the children. And so, yeah, it was my high school history teacher who pulled my coat, helped me to start to, you know, produce some Black excellence and strive for, you know, getting A's. And she took an interest in me. And after, when it was time to graduate, she told me I should go down to Morehouse College in Atlanta, Georgia. And I said, go down to Bama, Atlanta? You lost your mind. I'm going to SUNY Buffalo. What you talking about? So yeah, because most folk in New York go to a SUNY or a CUNY school, SUNY being the State University of New York or CUNY being the City University of New York. And she said, well, just go visit. And myself and one other high school grad from Midwood High School, we got on the midnight train to Georgia. We went down to Georgia. It was like, this had to be like spring of senior year. So we getting ready to graduate. We go down to Georgia. The grass was green. The birds were chirping. The bees were buzzing. And the sisters were walking across Spelman's campus. Man, we filled our application out. And for the rest of the time we were down in Georgia, we were demanding that the admissions office review our application and make a decision because we needed to be down with the sisters at Spelman.
0: And so your journey in education started early, one could say. I mean, first up, I mean, your personal journey in education, you yourself as well, but beyond, and then that led to the part of what you said earlier about founding schools as well. And yes, so yes. Yeah,
1: but let me tell you, so the journey actually began when I was there at Morehouse. We were I participated in this thing called the Morehouse Male Mentoring Program. And so I went down to the school, the public school right down from Morehouse. And my mentee, he was like me. He was clowning around, joking in class, wasn't paying attention. And I actually made a bet with him because one day I started to tell him about some of the stuff I was learning. And I was telling him about my history class, and he actually became interested because I was telling him about either Booker T. Washington or Frederick. And he was like really interested. And so I made a bargain with him. I said, if you actually do good in school, then I'll tell you about the people that I'm learning in class. He was like, bet. And so he actually started to do good in school. And I was like, man, all right, if my mentee likes to learn this Black history stuff, then we need to teach this to more children. And that's right there began my education journey. So as soon as we graduated from Morehouse, I graduated in May of 92. By September of 92, we opened up our first independent African-centered school right there in Atlanta. That began the journey.
0: Again, that's Baba Eze. And we're looking at the education in the African world. And again, you're listening to Africa Now on WPFW 89.3 FM in Washington, D.C. And as you started in Atlanta, then of course, fast forward, we come to to D.C. And you've mentioned some of the system of education, which is based on the Montessori system of education, when we talked earlier.
1: Yeah.
0: But if you could brief us on what Montessori system education is all about.
1: Yes. Yes. But let me do this. Let me get you from Atlanta to D.C. So we started the school there in Atlanta, Freeform Academy. We started it September of 92. And then the brothers that I was running with, these brilliant brothers, one of the brothers who we co-founded a school together, he was actually a Montessori child. And so that's where I became first interested to, exposed to Montessori, because this cat, he was like the valedictorian at Morehouse. So he's the smart of the smarts there at Morehouse. And, you know, we roomed together, and one night I just had to ask him, like, man, I'm staying up like 3 o'clock in the morning studying my lessons and you barely cracked the book. He said, yeah, man, I'm a Montessori child. That's how we do. I said, oh, man, this Montessori, I need to learn more about it. So when we opened up the school, the school wasn't a Montessori school, but it was Montessori inspired. And so we tried to take some practices and implement that. So the brothers also started some vegetarian restaurants. And for both the school and the restaurants, we said we wanted to open these things up around the country. So we opened up the first Delights of the Garden, I think in 93. And then Delights of the Garden, we started to replicate these things. So we opened up two Delights of the Garden in Atlanta. Then we opened up two Delights of the Garden here in DC. And so by year three, we actually had five Delights of the Gardens, but only one school. The school had grown from, we started with 12 children. The school grew by 93, by no, 3 years later, we had, must have had like over 100 children. The school had been written up in the New York Times, written up in the Atlanta Journal Constitution. But because we didn't have more than one school, we felt like we were failing. And so we tried to force growth on the school. So it made sense to us in our youthful mind to move Baba Ize, who was heading up the school as the principal, to DC, where we had two restaurants, you know, the school and the restaurant being like a brother sister institution. And so that's how I got to DC. I came to DC to open up a school. But when I got here, I got sucked into the restaurant. Some of our listeners might remember Delights of the Garden. I actually was holding down the fort, running the longest standing Delights of the Garden at Georgia Avenue, right across from Howard University, for over almost a decade. And to answer your question, Montessori education, I would say, simply put, Montessori education is common sense education. It's common sense education because it is a pedagogy that seeks to follow the human development of the child. It seeks to follow the child's interest. It seeks to allow children to socialize in the learning process. It seeks to allow children to move, to be able to talk and express themselves. And for me, to follow the child is one of the mantras they have in Montessori education. To follow the things that the child is interested in is brilliant, because if you allow the children to engage in things that they're interested in, then you don't have to twist their arm for them to do, you know, sit down and do your algebra and learn your arithmetic and your language. No, if the child is interested in it, then they are going to go ahead and they'll stay up all hours of the night trying to do the thing that they are interested in, and you don't have to force them to do it. And I got a case example, my son, that really just convinced me that Montessori was the way. He was maybe 6 or 7 years old. And at the time is when I had, you know, was running Mommy's TLC, and I'm working with high school students, you know, twice his age. But he was doing things in a Montessori environment that was similar to what those teenagers were doing. And he took an interest in Greco-Roman culture. And so the Montessori guides, they call them guides and not teachers, the guides were feeding him Greco-Roman culture and history things. The cat at 7 years old was walking around with 400 page books on Greco-Roman culture. The dude was absorbing everything he could get his hands on around Greco-Roman culture. And to this day, he is the authority. I have my terminal degree, but this cat knows more than me, or runs circles around me if we talk about Greco-Roman culture, just because he was allowed to absorb that which he was interested in a Montessori environment. So for me, Montessori education that's been around for more than 100 years, that was founded in Italy by Dr. Maria Montessori, who was one of the first women to be a medical doctor there in Italy. But she started this educational system working with children who they said were uneducable in the slums of Rome. And she was able to have these children that they said were uneducable and they had in mental institutions to perform on par with children who, you know, were supposed to be normal. And that's what had people marveling and amazed at how these children who people felt were uneducable were able to perform at these high levels. And from that point on, the wealthy and the well-to-do took interest in Montessori education, such that when Dr. Maria Montessori even came to the U.S., she was sponsored by, you know, Carnegie's and the Rockefellers. And because the wealthy saw it working, they actually started to conscript and put a foothold in Montessori education. So maybe I said too much about Montessori. Let me zip my lips, sir.
0: Well, no, well, it gives proper context. And it's interesting you mentioned that the wealthy And people were interested in this, and they made sure that they inserted it in some of their schools. Now, how come it wasn't in, it was how come the general public school system didn't bring in some of these methodology within the regular school system? What makes it or maybe I should a two-part question. Did they actually bring in some of the methodology of Montessori, or they didn't? And also, why didn't they if they didn't?
1: Yeah, so at the time, so this is at the turn of the century, and there were some, education is political, right? It's really, yeah, it's definitely political. And the powers that be felt that the Montessori education would allow for critical thinking and more innovation, but the powers that be wanted people to conform. And the factory model of education coming out of the Prussian educational system allowed for that more factory type of, people sitting in the row. They move by a school bell. That's really like a factory type of education. They all are supposed to do the same thing, like they're on an assembly line at the same time. Whereas the Montessori education is definitely not that. The children are moving. Montessori education, they talk a lot about independence. They talk about the children, learning self-initiation, just to be take initiative in things. And the children are doing different things. It's a very individualized learning system as opposed to the Prussian system where, people are sitting in a row, 30, 35, 40 children all learning the same thing at the same time, as if everybody is the same. Whereas the Montessori system recognizes that, people are people and are individual in their interests and their interests, yeah, in their interests and their pursuits. And Montessori has a scientifically designed environment to allow for that individualized learning and for children to flourish in it. And so early on, the powers that be went for conformity as opposed to free expression. And I think that still lasts. Lasted until today, where, in the traditional school system, you have the sage on stage. The teacher is supposed to know everything, is supposed to be pouring into the empty vessels that the children are, and the children are supposed to do math at 8 o'clock. And then at 9 o'clock, you move on, the bell rings, and you go to Spanish, and then the bell rings, and you shift, and you go to science. And, in Montessori education, we don't look at children as being as learning as being as regimented as that, and it's not really following human development, which is what Montessori education follows. Now, in certain parts of the world, there are some countries that have adopted Montessori, and so we were in, for example, Thailand, and to see how the state has adopted Montessori as the educational construct. In fact, even here in the United States, there are some states, South Carolina comes to mind, where Montessori is being used in the public setting. But for most, they are going with the traditional educational construct, that factory model of education. But if you looked at Montessori as an educational system, it would actually be considered one of the second or third largest educational systems in the world, behind the traditional factory model of education. So, yeah, I think people, the powers that be, chose conformity and control over free expression and critical thinking. I hope that answers it.
0: Yeah, no, that's a good context. And again, we're speaking to Baba Ize. We're looking at the education in the African world. And as you talked about Montessori, you also brought in Black Montessori as well. If you can talk to us about that, I think you're one of the people that led that movement as well. And if you can kind of give us some context of what that means, why is that necessary?
1: Yeah, no. So thank you again for allowing me to share. So yeah, so the Black Montessori Education Fund, I helped to co-found it, as well as I helped to co-found Mommy's TLC. And so this Saturday, August the 1st, we're gonna actually be doing a celebration, the 25th anniversary for Mommy's TLC, and the 6th anniversary celebration birthday party for the
0: By
1: Black
0: the way,
1: Montessori Education Fund.
0: Sorry to interject. If you could, before you're talking about the event, if you can mention what is Mommy's TLC? What's the meaning, the acronym of that? Yeah.
1: Yes. Mommy's TLC, Mentors of Minorities in Education, Total Learning System. And when we say minorities, we mean not in

0: 16 Georgia Avenue, right across from Howard University, right down from Sankofa Books and Video. And so folk who might be going to Watermelon Day can go check out Watermelon Day, the early part of the day, and then come on and celebrate with us at our 25th anniversary at 2616 Georgia Avenue. And if people want to get more information, they can go to blackmontessori.org. Again, that's blackmontessori.org. And yeah, a few years ago, 6 years ago to be exact, I was just coming out of grad school, and I already had a good number of connections from the community building work that I had been doing with mommies. And I witnessed the gut-wrenching pain of our people with the assassination of Brother George Floyd. Actually, I went down to Black Lives Matter Plaza. My son was going to be speaking for some of the protests there, and the pain of our people was palpable. And I said, man, Baba Ize, you got to do something to try and, you know, bring some healing to the pain. And that's, you know, then the spirit told me, well, you just got this big time degree and you have so-called big time connections. Why don't you go ahead and bring Montessori as a healing force to help bring some Black joy to the pain that our people were experiencing. And so, yeah, that's what led to the founding of the Black Montessori Education Fund. And the thought is to bring this transformative, liberatory educational construct of Montessori education to more Black folk. Because as I said early on, the wealthy, you know, co-opted Montessori. And if you go try and send your child to a Montessori school here in the States, it will cost you easily $20,000, $30,000 to send your child to a private Montessori school. And it's, you know, cost them maybe more than some people are paying for college. And so cost has been a barrier for too many Black folk. And so with the thought of the Black Montessori Education Fund was to give people a help up to get them into Montessori. And so we give many grants to get Montessori. So whether you're a Black adult and you want to get a Montessori credential, we put money on the table for that. If you're a Black family and you don't have a Montessori, private or public, if you don't have a Montessori public charter or public school in your environment, we put money on the table so you can send your child to a Montessori private school. If you already have a Montessori program and you want to expand it, we put money on the table to expand, you know, Black-led Montessori programs, or we even put money on the table to research the lived experience of Black people in Montessori. And to date, we've given away a little more, almost $250,000 to fund Black people getting into Montessori. Most of the money we've given has been to Black folk here in the States, although we've also funded folk in the Caribbean. We funded folk on the continent of Africa. So it's appropriate that I'm on this show because we funded folk in the Gambia, in Senegal, in Nigeria, in Kenya. So we funded several persons, you know, on the continent of Africa and schools, as well as, you know, really just funding to try and bring about emancipatory education in the African diaspora. So at home and abroad, as Garvey might say.
1: Yeah, when I was going to ask you about the connections you had abroad and whether what that entailed, it wasn't just monetary, but it's also exchange of ideas and also exchange of methodology of teaching, right?
0: Correct. No. I mean, so definitely we led with the money because, you know, again, you put some money on the table and then people start to sit up straight and take notice. So we led with the money. However, now of late, we've definitely been doing more partnerships and extending more resources. In fact, right now, my wife is teaching one of the first ever English speaking Montessori courses for CARICOM nations. So she's got folk from Jamaica, from St. Kitts, from the Cayman Islands, a whole, you know, bunch of folk from different parts of the Caribbean, primarily in her class. And so this is, you know, the Black Montessori Education Fund working to bring Montessori to the masses and, you know, bring it as a liberatory force to our people.
1: And it's interesting, as you said, liberatory force to our people. This year, actually last month, as a matter of fact, June 16th was the 50th commemoration of 50 years of since Soweto uprising took place in South Africa, where young people who were in high school and younger went in the streets to protest the education system.

0: that they had to endure under apartheid in South Africa, which was a system which was making them, as you mentioned earlier, about how the system here as well was making people, young people, become workers, factory workers, not to critically analyze the society. And this is, and in the same vein, in South Africa, that system was there to design the under apartheid to make them feel inferior, and then
1: Right.
0: make them also become the workers of the apartheid
1: Right.
0: system. And
1: Right.
0: so
1: That's our brother Steve Biko and many others, Sibukwe pushing against the Bantu education that is really keeping people in shackles, right? That's why Marcus Garvey said, "Emancipate yourself from mental slavery," and Bob Marley later put it in a song, because those shackles to keep people, as those
0: Yeah, like Carter G. Woodson, miseducation of
1: Carter
0: the
1: G. Woodson, right? And so, yeah, to keep
0: miseducation of the human
1: people
0: mind.
1: working in a Walmart or working in the Target making minimum wage, while they, the capitalists, are sitting back and counting the billions. And now you even got a trillionaire, right? Because you could reek in the profit from all the people's labor who are doing the work on the bottom, but you're extracting it and hoarding it for your own, capitalist purposes. So yeah, that's exactly what the factory education model has been doing too well, huh?
0: Yeah, so if you can come back to us and talk to us about Mommy's TLC, that is the mentors, minorities in education, and TLC, total learning. So what is
1: Total learning system, we spell with a
0: systems? Yeah,
1: C. That's, we
0: C.
1: use
0: Yes, systems.
1: Ebonic inflection. Instead of the
0: Yeah,
1: S, we
0: systems.
1: spelled it with a C. So we're putting the Africanity all in it, brother.

0: 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And the conversation is focusing on mentoring and educating children in the Washington, D.C. metropolitan area and beyond. The music in the background is Africano by Earth, Wind & Fire. 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Now back to the conversation. Before we go, if you could, let's start with what have been some of the challenges the last 25 years in the journey of this Mabi's TLC that you would like to share with the people.
1: No, I mean, there's definitely been some significant challenges over the time. I mean, that's why, again, we're asking folk to come and celebrate. It's a party with a purpose. Saturday, August the 1st, from 4 to 7 p.m., 2616 Georgia Avenue. We're going to be celebrating, you know, party with a purpose. Mommy's TLC. And so definitely resources have been a challenge. It's been a challenge sometimes dealing with school systems that really try and are rigid in how they work with children. And then it's also just been a challenge to keep the lights on because money just be funny sometimes. And so even for the first few years, I actually worked a night job and I did Mommy's and really didn't even pay myself for the first few years. So I had a 9-to-5 job, 9 p.m. to 5 a.m. I worked overnight. I would sleep until I had to pick up the children. And Mommy's TLC was, you know, for many years has been an after school program. And so I would then go pick up the children after school and then hurry after finishing, you know, we'd finish working with them 6:37. And then I got to get ready to go to my, you know, 9 o'clock job. So I did that for many years and didn't pay myself. So money, because money was an issue. And, you know, many people talk about, you know, that's why we even started my show, You Must Learn, because you get these politicians and they talk about, oh, I believe the children are the future and education is so important. But then when they get in office, then they act funny and they don't remember that they were talking about how important education was. And the case in point is former Governor Larry Hogan, who, you know, they were trying to push forward a once in a lifetime investment in education with this Kerwin Commission. And they were going to invest billions of dollars in Maryland's education. And it gets to the governor's desk and he vetoes it. He had the audacity to say when he was running that he wants to be known as the education governor. And then a huge education bill gets before him and he vetoes it. And that's what I was telling Mama Katia and the other folk at PFW. You can't give a pass to these politicians to just talk platitudes about, oh, how important education is, but then when the rubber hits the road, then they don't put money toward education. And so resources have been an issue for Mommy's TLC, and then working with some of these schools who aren't really vested in the children's human development. They are just vested in meeting their test scores. You know, I remember one child who I got into a, you know, almost got into a fight with the principal because they were going to fail the child because he didn't learn 30 sight words that were mandated for, you know, kindergarten children to learn. I was like, you're going to fail the child from kindergarten because you don't know 30 words? Is unbelievable. And so it's that type of thing. And then just, you know, now we've also been blessed with Mommy's TLC to get some large grants, but these are grants that are reimbursable grants. So you actually have to pay the money out in month one and they don't pay you to month 4 or 5. And that's been causing a cash flow crunch for the organization. And so, you know, we've been robbing Peter to pay Paul. And so those have been some of the challenges. But again, with Mommy's TLC, we've been able to receive this White House Award for Educational Excellence. We've got awards from the NAACP, from the, you know, so many different, you know, churches because of them seeing that we are nurturing the genius of children and pouring into our children achieving excellence. So it's, yes, it's been difficult, but with anything that is, anything that is worthwhile is going to take a hard effort. And so we are up for the fight and we're going to be there for our children all day, every day. And so if you also are with, you know, supporting Black excellence, you know, Come on out to support Mommy's TLC's 25th on August the 1st, Saturday at 2616 Georgia Avenue from 4 to 7 p.m. We're going to have a party with a purpose celebrating Mommy's TLC and the BMEF. And if you want to get more information, check us out at blackmontessori.org. That's blackmontessori.org. I hope I answered that question, Weezer.
0: No, yeah, you did. And I also wanted you to expand a bit more on some of the achievements as well, apart from the awards. But if you can just give us what a day looks like at Mommy's TLC and also some of the achievements, and also if you can also remind people of where information is at for
1: yes us. Yeah, so the biggest achievement for Mommy's TLC is that we created like a womb, a nurturing womb for children. And so we consider ourselves like family. In fact, the children call the elders mama and baba. We call the children brother and sister because we really looked at each other as we are all from children of the Most High. And so we work with the children like they're our own children. So creating that family environment was a tremendous accomplishment. We also would begin with the children after picking them up from school. We begin with meditation, where they're taking a deep breath. They're considering, how did they move their energy? Did they do good, or do they need to change for the best? We also would then go ahead and let the children have fun. And we do a little dance cipher. So we'd be in a circle and we play some music. In fact, for a long time, first we began playing McFadden and Whitehead, Ain't No Stopping Us Now. And they'd get funky to Ain't No Stopping Us Now. Then we shifted it up. We said, we got to, you know, be a little new, get with the young folks. So we started playing Nas, I Know I Can. And if you see the children jumping around and dancing and having a good time, after we did that, we would roll into our great person teaching, where we're teaching them about luminaries from around the world, Ida B. Wells, Irina Sendler, Mahatma Gandhi. And in fact, we've even had children named after great people that families studied. And then we would engage in, you know, some snack time, some homework time, and then they would just be able to have free time after they completed their homework and stuff. And so the biggest thing, again, for us was connecting folk as family. And we even have, I just, you know, 25 years later, I just went to one of the children's who came to us at 3 years old. She's now graduating from high school. I just went to her high school graduation celebration party a few weeks ago. And so many folk, and in fact, I didn't even know she's graduating from high school and was best friends with another one of Mommy's TLC children. And I didn't even know it until I went there and learned it. And so that's the type of connections that we made at Mommy's. And another achievement, so again, that family environment, that great person series that, again, we actually used to open up. So during Black History Month, we did this thing called the Children's Gallery of Black History, where we actually opened up the whole space for the whole community, because our children were thriving and learning so much with Black history. We said, well, we don't need to just keep it to ourselves. Let's open it up for the community. And I kid you not, Moise, in 1 year, we had over 2,000 children come through. I had one school brought their whole third grade class. Like, people were bringing their whole schools coming. We used to do that at the Columbia Heights Youth Club. And then we later were able to leverage the success of Mommy's TLC to open up a Montessori public charter school, which was founded off of the success riding the coattails of Mommy's TLC. So that school is still in existence 10, 12 years later, Shining Stars Montessori Academy. And these are some of the things that Mommy's TLC has been able to achieve. And again, we've been around for 25 years. So if you want to come and be able to witness the magic that we've been able to create, then come on out Saturday, August the 1st from 4 to 7 p.m. at 2616 Georgia Avenue, which is right across from Howard University, a block down from Sankofa. We're going to be celebrating a party with a purpose. So come on out this Saturday, August the 1st. And again, we're going to have a good time at 2616 Georgia Avenue.
0: What is the website for further information?
1: If folk want to get more information, they can go to blackmontessori.org. Again, that's blackmontessori, M-O-N-T-E-S-S-O-R-I, SSORI.org to get more information. And again, this Saturday, August the 1st, 4 to 7 p.m., 2616 Georgia Avenue, we're going to have a party with a purpose. In fact, we got DJ Kamal of Beats, Bars, and Banger, WPFW's own Beats, Bars, and Banger. He's going to be spinning on the ones and twos. We're going to have good food, good music. Students are going to give testimonies to their time at Mommy's. We're going to have a blast.
0: Thank you very much. And again, that's Baba Ize, who is an educator. And also for WPFW regular listeners, he is the host and producer of You Must Learn on WPFW every Thursday from 6 to 7 p.m. Baba Ize, yes. Thanks. A pleasure being with you, talking to you today about education. And we'll hope to have you back to expand more on the education needs and achievements in the African world.
1: Thank you so much, Brother Moise. And you keep up your great work, brother. And let's shine a powerful light to cast the darkness out that's trying to consume us.
0: Thank you very much. You've just been listening to a conversation with educator, host, and producer of Hashtag You Must Learn on WPFW, Dr. Ize Sabeder, also known as Baba Ize. And the conversation was focusing on mentoring and educating children in the Washington, D.C. metropolitan area and beyond. The music in the background is I Can by Naz. 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Now Africa Now presents a portion of an update of the Ebola outbreak in the Democratic Republic of the Congo, DRC, by journalists Akilimali Chomachoma, Stella Ramazani of the Basanja Coalition, and Maurice Carney, Executive Director of Friends of the Congo. Here is Maurice Carney.
2: Akilimali is still in Ituri, and maybe Akilimali, you can share just a little bit of what the reporting you're doing there. People can actually get the reports that you're providing out of Ituri on our Substack. If you go to Substack at Congo Friends, you'll be able to get the updates. But Akilimali, could you just share briefly what you're doing and what the situation is like from Ituri?
3: Thank you so much. Me and another, first of all, thank you. I'm Akilimali Chomachoma. I'm a Congolese journalist based here in the Democratic Republic of the Congo, and I'm reporting from here. And with the network of journalists, we are doing reporting because we have the idea that now with the situation in the world and the conflict in the Eastern of DRC, first of all, and DRC globally, we have only the point of view of international organization, media, mainstream, and others. And so we choose, first of all, to be the first and to report also and to give our voice. And here, where I am, with the support of the friend of the Congo, we get from Kinshasa to here. And until now, we are reporting how the Ebola outbreak is going on and how things are going on here on the ground. And we are also giving a microphone to local people, local communities, and we are going to the fight. And this is good because as a local journalist, we have the access to some source which mainstream media will not get access. We have the access to so many areas. We have access to so many contacts and so many contacts. This is helping us a lot and is helping to develop our story, some deeper stories, and we are developing it. Right now, if Maurice, you can agree with me, right now the situation is still complicated here on the ground because there are millions of dollars which were collected by by so many international NGOs, but they are only building, they are only focusing on building Ebola treatment center and so many things, including laboratories. This is very, very important, but the problem is right now to stop the outbreak, and stopping it to help local organizations, this it's not happened yet. Globally about the situation, until this night, we will reach for sure with the report, we'll reach 1,000 people who died from this outbreak from the beginning officially. The number should be 3 or 5 times more than that 1,000, because the government, it's not in many villages, and they are only giving those results which in areas they are in area they have access, and in area where there are laboratory, so we can get access to this information.
2: Akili Mali, just stop right there for a sec, because that's something that you'd shared with us before, that the numbers that the government are reporting, based on what you've seen, you've been in the displacement camps, they're not reflective of the actual numbers. You said that, you know, you've gone to some of these camps and the deaths, you've seen the deaths that are occurring, but they're not being reflected in the government numbers. Can you just elaborate on that a little bit?
3: Exactly. Let me, for example, give you an example of the camp of Kigonze here in the nearest of Bunia, where I was and where I sent some reports. You can see some on the Substack. You have the area which have around 25,000 people who are in the same place in around 2 kilometers of area, and they are there and they are living there without any support, any water for more than 7 years right now. And finally, with this issue of number, they recorded, and I was one of the first journalists to go to that area and to report about what happened there. And the president told me that in that time that they recorded a number of persons and of people which were in need of exams and of laboratories to get exam and to know if it is Ebola or not, because they recorded more than 57 people who died in conditions similar like Ebola. And it's only at the last test person, when they come finally, and they did a test, and after that test, they finalized, confirmed that the Budibudjo outbreak is right now in the camp of Kigonze, and so they will not count those 56 people. They will only count that they have one case, because it's that one case which went to the government laboratory and which were confirmed. This is the first case. And the second is so many villages where the government has a low access, and NGOs where they have some case, and they have cases, and they have cases, they deal with it, and they finish with it, and after finishing with it, finally they haven't any kind of solution, and those person will not be accountable on the public number. And the last one, it's a number of people who are moving, like for example moving to Uganda or to others area, to others villages very far, because there are some person who can have a disease, like for example in the town of Bunia where I am, and that person will want to go in his mother villages, for example in Lopa, and he will going there, and he will die there, he will not be a count. And until right now, the government, it only respond when a health center, a health zone is recording a highest number, and until when they record like 4, 3, 5 or 10 people who died with this Ebola, the government will not count it and will not really preoccupate on that situation. And when local media here and local journalists, we say, hey, there are something in that area, and so they send them, they send there some expert. This is making the situation, the number to be not exact, and also it making the outbreak to grow and to continue in the communities. Thank you
2: so much, Akili Mali. You know, the Center for Disease Control has stated that they've run some simulation and indicated that this could quite possibly be the worst Ebola outbreak ever, exceeding what took place in West Africa. World Health Organization has said this is the fastest outbreak ever that has occurred in of the 17 Ebola outbreaks. So it's still it's of just the utmost concern, and people locally are doing their best to contend with the outbreak and try to contain it.
4: We have one more question.
2: One more question. Yes, please. Yes.
4: Rick Peterson.
5: Hi, thank you very much for this. I'm sorry I had to join late, and so I might have missed this, and I apologize for that. But I'm wondering, Stella, if you can tell us if the Ebola has spread. You mentioned an outbreak in Kisangani. I'm wondering if there have been outbreaks in Goma, and also between Bunia and Kisangani, and the Okapi Wildlife Reserve, Mombasa, Nyanya, along that Rutshuru. Is there lots of cases along the main road between Kisangani and Bunia as well? Or does it sort of pop across being spread by flights?
2: Go ahead, Stella.
6: No, there is a lot of cases in Mombasa. All the road, there is cases. And the case we have in Kisangani now is because they did not close the roads for Bunia Kisangani. People still going in Kisangani. Of course, they put some checkpoints with OEM, but I think it's not very serious because they're just checking if you have fever, and it's all. And sometimes there is some drivers, they can just give some monies and just go there.
2: Yeah. Thanks, Stella. I don't know, Akili Mali, did you want to add to that as well? Because you've been traveling that route as well.
3: Exactly. About the issue of Kisangani and the road national number. Can you hear me?
2: Yes, we hear you fine.
3: Ah, okay, thank you so much. I think with the issue of Kisangani, it's really, really complex, but it's spreading and it's going in that area because we have the Irumu territory, which recorded so many cases, I think.
0: And that was a portion of a recent update of the Ebola outbreak in the Democratic Republic of the Congo, DRC, by journalist Akili Mali Choma, Stella Ramazani of the Basanja Coalition, and Maurice Carney, Executive Director of Friends of the Congo. The full update is available at congofriends@substack.com. The music in the background is Kurima by Chinoiso Marere. That's it for Africa Now for today. I'm your host, Muiza Muntali. Up next is Headline News, which is followed by Sha'anana with Zain Al-Amin, which looks at issues in Northern Africa and the Middle East. And that's followed by the women's collective Sophie's Parlor. And later in the day at 6 p.m. is the new show New World Order, which is followed by Kombit Lakai with Eugenia Charles, which looks at issues in Haiti. Check out Africa Now on Facebook and on X, formerly Twitter, at Africa Now Online. 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That's Africa Now Online on SoundCloud. Thanks to Africa Now's executive producer and co-host James Pope. And thanks to our engineers Kalia Chapman and Brian Burns III. And thanks to our Africa World Now Project collective of Dr. Josh Myers, Kurt Erdiston, Chanda Kozer and Fona Ngonda. And also thanks to the entire team here at WPFW and to you for joining us. And thanks for your continued support of Africa Now and all the great programs on WPFW, particularly during the summer membership drive, which begins on August 2nd to the 16th. We're going to leave you the closing song entitled Harambe by Rita Mali, and we play that commemorating her birthday on July 25th. She turned 80 years old. Thank you. Have a great day. Have a great week. And stay safe.

0: From WPFW News in Washington, I'm Sue Goodwin with these headlines. The Iran war is expanding once again, this time into neighboring Iraq, as the United States and Saudi Arabia launched joint airstrikes against Iranian-backed militias there. WPFW's Noah Portner has this report.
1: The latest escalation marks a significant shift in the conflict. Rather than focusing exclusively on targets inside Iran, Washington has increasingly struck Iran's regional network of allies. Those groups include allies in Iraq, and they have become central to Iran's strategy of projecting power while avoiding direct confrontation. Iraqi officials condemn the strikes on their territory as a violation of sovereignty, while Iran vowed that the attacks on its allies would be met with retaliation. The widening battlefield underscores a difficult reality for both sides. The U.S. has sought to weaken Iran's regional influence without committing large amounts of ground troops, while Iran continues to rely on partners across Iraq, Yemen, and Lebanon to impose costs on the U.S. and its allies. As more countries are drawn into the conflict, the prospects of ending the war become more and more faint.
0: In more news, ICE is expanding its deportation campaign with a surge of arrests at airports. In recent weeks, plainclothes ICE agents have made arrests at check-in counters, gates, and baggage claim at 15 airports across the U.S., according to an agreement made public yesterday after a Freedom of Information Act request. TSA and ICE are sharing and storing data about passengers as part of the administration's broader immigration enforcement strategy. The New York Times reports the arrests include spouses of Americans, people with expired visas, and even those in the asylum process. Under pressure from President Trump, ICE has arrested and booked into detention 40% more people this year compared with last year. In more news, Israeli attacks on Palestinians in the Gaza Strip are showing no signs of letting up, despite a ceasefire in place. The Israeli military bombed a mosque in Gaza City yesterday, killing one person and wounding over a dozen. Residents told Al Jazeera there has never been a ceasefire and there's nowhere safe to go. And the UN Human Rights Office today warned that Israeli settler attacks and the creation of outposts in the West Bank have reached an all-time high. The UN views the settlements as illegal under international conventions and a major obstacle to peace. And rescue crews in southern Japan are continuing to search through collapsed buildings after a magnitude 6.8 earthquake struck Kumamoto Prefecture, killing at least 13 people. Here again is WPFW's Noah Portner.
1: The earthquake triggered dozens of aftershocks, damaged roads and utilities, and caused the partial collapse of a shopping mall, where emergency crews spent the day searching for survivors. Japan's strict building codes and extensive earthquake preparedness are believed to have prevented the scale of the disaster from being much worse. Thousands of soldiers have joined rescue efforts, while hundreds of thousands of residents have been advised to evacuate, as authorities warn that dangerous aftershocks remain possible. Even so, the human toll pales in comparison to last month's catastrophe in Venezuela. There, twin earthquakes killed more than 5,000 people and caused nearly $20 billion in direct damage, while tens of thousands of people are still unaccounted for, making it one of the deadliest disasters in South America's history. From WPFW News in Washington, I'm Noah Portner.
2: 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Good afternoon. This is Zain El-Amin with the Shai Nana Show. Today we're going to have a sort of a change of pace. We've been really diving into what's happening in Gaza and Lebanon and with the war, of course, the war on Iran. And it's all relevant to what we're going to listen to today, but it's specifically a historical piece, an interview with a great historian, Roy Casagrande, who's my favorite historian, and the way he relays history is so engaging, which is a challenge for most academics, unfortunately. But here, what he's talking about is the history of the Crusades and the conquest of Jerusalem. And of course, it's relevant today, because what he does is he lays out the history of the Crusades and connects it with what's happening now. And I know that my listeners, who usually have their ear to the ground, will notice the parallels with today in terms of the incidents that he describes. Not only will this recollection of the thousand-year fight for Jerusalem feel like a déjà vu, but you'll also notice that the main players back then parallel the hegemonic crusaders of the day. The most obvious to me is Pete Hegseth's character, how it has a historical echo, if you want to call it that, because he parallels the butcher of Jerusalem that was slain by Salah ad-Din. What makes this connection so stark is that Hegseth actually has a Crusader cross tattooed on his body and tends to justify his bloodlust with non-existent quotes from the Bible, like the one he lifted from Pulp Fiction, not knowing that it wasn't actually a biblical verse. Not that you can't find, references to violence, etc., or justify violence through any holy book, but the fact that he did it without knowing what the source was shows you the kind of ignorance, as the Arab poet said, what kind of heads of mules are leading us these days, or trying to lead the nation into disaster. So let's have a listen to this interview with Professor Casagrande, titled "Is Israel Repeating the Crusaders' Fatal Mistake?"
3: A European settler state in the heart of Palestine, ruled over by religious zealots, fueled by Western arms. A Muslim world too divided to fight back. Does that sound familiar at all?
4: Yeah.
3: But this is not the story that you think it is, because this took place in the year 1099, when the Crusader army conquered Jerusalem, subjugating its population, Muslims, Jews, and Christians, for more than 88 years, before they lost it in a single day. When Salah ad-Din's army surrounded the city, crushed the Crusaders, and then opened Jerusalem to the world. So why did the Crusaders fail to build their everlasting kingdom in Jerusalem? And will Zionism meet the same fate? My guest today, political philosopher, Professor Roy Casagrande. Professor, thank you so much for being here.
4: Thank you for having me.
3: I want to talk to you about a lot of things, but what fascinates me about you as a teacher, as a communicator, is your ability to make history, even the driest parts of it, feel alive, feel like a political thriller that you're watching on Netflix. And I'm really curious as to where this desire, where this love of history and storytelling comes from for you.
4: Yeah, I'm not even sure I know the answer.
3: When I was a kid, my father would tell me stories, mostly about his family and his own life. And I think I fell in love with stories in that moment. And then just evolved into this love for history. Mm-hmm. You know, like, I love sci-fi. But at the end of the day, sci-fi has to have an element of realism, or fantasy. Mm-hmm. It has to have an element of reality. But history has no logic or rationale. It's completely insane, crazy. So it's the actual, it's the story that has no realism limits, mm-hmm. strangely enough. And I think that's what's always fascinated me. Humans have no limit on how insane they can behave or how ignorant they can be.
4: Yeah, there's plenty of examples of that in history. Yeah. But it's interesting because you say that history has no rationality to it, and yet it's inherent in us as human beings to look to the past and look for patterns.
3: Yes.
4: And look for clues and look for guidance. What do you think that's about?
3: So I've always resisted this idea that history repeats itself, but the problem is it does. The moment in my head right now is 1933, and all my 1933 alarm bells are going off.
4: So I want to take you much further back than that. But then also we'll come back to the early 20th century and take a look at what was happening in the world at that moment. You have a very famous series of lectures on the history of the Crusades.
3: Yeah.
4: And it's about 6 hours long, and it's fascinating. There are so many colorful details and colorful figures that you go through along the way. When you look at the history of the Crusades that deeply, what does it tell you about the world that we live in today?
3: Yeah, one of the big lessons I think that is screaming at us in this moment is don't allow yourself to be pitted against one another. You have to work together as a group. If there's a common cause and a common interest, spending your time backstabbing your potential allies is probably a really big mistake. The other thing I think that stands out for me is religious fanaticism is going to create a bunch of suffering and misery and pain and death. And in that way, I think those are the two really big lessons that the world should be learning from those moments, but clearly isn't.
4: And I think when you think about religious fanaticism from a European perspective, the Crusades is kind of the hallmark of that, is where you have state power and religion marrying together to create a force that then tries to conquer other parts of the world. Where does that idea come from? Where does the driving force for the Crusades begin?
3: I think there's a couple of things going on during the Crusades, maybe more than a couple of things. One of them is the Vikings have become Christian, and Europe is trying to figure out a way to integrate them in, and it's not going well.
4: Right, because these guys are fighters.
3: They're fighters, and they're merchants, and they're fishermen, and they're dairy farmers, and they're trying to figure out how to integrate them, and they don't want to live in a cold environment anymore. The problem is, there's still all this energy from their pagan raiding days, and Europe is trying to figure out a way to dispense with some of that. And one way to do that is to simply get a bunch of people to go on the Crusades. They don't all have to be Normans. They don't all have to be Vikings, but you want some, obviously, but it's like a pressure valve. You need to release it because there's too many nobles, there's too many knights, there's too many warriors. So that's one of the tensions going on. Another one is there was sort of a geographical envy. So when in the aftermath of the Prophet Muhammad's death, Abu Bakr launches an army into the Persian Empire, invades Palestine, and that army fighting the Persian Empire goes and conquers Syria. And it sets off a series of events that by the time we get to the year 711, at that point, the majority of what used to be the Roman Empire, maybe not quite the majority in terms of like square kilometers, but about half, ended up under Muslim rule. And by population, though, it ruled over the majority of the world's Christians. And I think there was this moment where the rest of Europe felt like it had been severed from that chunk of Christendom and kind of always had this romanticism of how do we get some of that land back? So there was this
5: this drive that Christian Europeans had to take back that land. And Jerusalem got into the crosshairs because two things. One, the Roman Empire was falling apart and was being hammered by the Turks. And the Romans literally went to Rome because they didn't own Rome anymore. Mm-hmm. And which is, you know, that's kind of embarrassing to be called the Roman Empire and you don't own Rome. And they asked the Roman Pope for help. And the Roman Pope said, we'll help you. And so in that moment, it framed what was happening with the Roman Empire as a religious war.
6: Mm.
5: And then the other part, once the religious war kicked in, the other part was, oh, well, if this is a religious war, we need to get Jerusalem because that's the holiest city in Christendom.
6: And was there a desire beforehand for Jerusalem, that Jerusalem needs to be Christian? Was that something that was already in the air and then this was the moment that galvanized it? Or was this kind of a spur of the moment thing?
5: No, I mean, because they wanted to frame it as a religious war, then Jerusalem had to become the centerpiece. Mm. The tragedy, I guess, historically in that moment too, was the Roman Empire was actually allied with the Fatimids, and the Fatimids ruled Egypt. The Fatimids and the Romans together hated the Seljuks, and they hated the Sultanate of Rum, which was in Anatolia, pushing the Romans back. And so they were working together as allies. And so as the Crusades are launching, the Fatimids actually took Jerusalem from the Seljuks.
6: Who were the Turks?
5: Who were the Turks.
6: Yeah.
5: So then the Crusaders arrive. They're technically faced off against their friend now, because a friend of a friend is a friend, right? And then, of course, they don't care and they fight them anyway, because in their mind, they're still Muslim. So who cares? It's worth pointing out that Christian pilgrims could go to Jerusalem anytime they wanted to. In fact, half the city was Christian. Mm. So there was no need to take the city if you wanted to go do a pilgrimage there. The city was never closed off to Christians.
6: Right, but it was more of a symbolic thing.
5: You're right. There was this sense of we should rule it because we're Christians and it's our holy city, as opposed to, you know, you can go visit, you can go live there, like just whatever you want.
6: The Crusaders then gather this army and they start marching towards Jerusalem. What happens once they get there?
5: So when the Crusaders start, it's a mess. There's the first wave of Crusaders are actually peasants, and they're plundering Hungary, and the Hungarians actually put them down. And then as the Crusaders are showing up in the Roman Empire, the Roman Emperor, even though he asked for this, is like having to deal with these. They're you know, it's not clear whether they're soldiers or brigands. They're sort of bordering on that line, and he's trying to get them out of the Roman Empire as quickly as he can. And when they get to Antioch, which is the first big city they conquer, when they take it, they set a precedent, and that precedent is they massacre the population within, and that becomes their method of conquest.
6: Right.
5: And they kept doing that over and over again. Mm. And foolishly, people kept surrendering. You know, you'd think after a while, you'd learn the lesson.
6: Well, and they keep going, and then eventually they're taking one city after another, and that with this kind of terror that is probably preceding them.
5: Yes. And so by the time they get to Jerusalem, they don't have siege equipment. They don't have any way to actually get into the city. So they surround the city. Jerusalem itself has springs in it. And then outside of it, it's arid, desolate. Mm. So it's really difficult to maintain a siege on it. It's why the city is the city that it is. Mm. And they even had little farm plots inside the city to supplement the stored food. So they can withstand a really long siege. The Crusaders surround it, and they begin negotiating with the Fatimid defenders, the Egyptian defenders, because they don't have the ability to capture the city through force. And then the Genovese show up, and the Genovese brought siege equipment.
6: And who are the Genovese?
5: Italy was a bunch of independent city-states, so Genoa in English, but Genova in Italian. It's on the, Italy is a boot. It's on the France side of the boot, as opposed to the Adriatic side of the boot. Mm. And it was in competition with Venice for trade and trying to dominate the Mediterranean. And they show up with siege equipment and they haul it across land. And all of a sudden the Crusaders are in this fight in a serious way, and they attack and capture a section of the wall. They can't finish the job because the Egyptians were still holding onto the citadel.
6: The Fatimids, who were their allies at some point.
5: Well, yeah. It was shocking to the Fatimids when the Crusaders start the siege, because they're like, no, I thought we were in this together. Mm. And so the Fatimids realize, oh, okay, we're being backstabbed. And so they put up a fight. I'm blanking out on the Egyptian general's name, but he ends up going to Ascalon and continuing the fight. So he's not surrendering because he's giving up. Mm. He's just surrendering for strategic purposes to save his men's lives and then continue the fight from Ascalon.
6: And so the Crusaders at this point, once the Fatimids leave the city, they enter Jerusalem. And then what happens?
5: They go to the Muslim and Jewish quarters and just begin slaughtering everybody. Mm. They're killing children. They're just murdering everybody. So many of the Jewish and Muslim inhabitants decide that if they're going to die, they might as well die in a place of worship praying. So the Jews go to synagogues, and a lot of Muslims go to the mosques, because, you know, what else are you going to do? It's a desperate situation. You know you're going to die, but they're trying to figure out what to do. And in the Jewish quarter, the Christians piled wood around the synagogues and set them on fire and burned the people inside to death.
6: Wow.
5: In the Muslim quarter, they wanted to convert the mosques into churches. So their goal was to then break in and just slaughter the people inside, which is what they ultimately did. One of the Crusaders, his name is Tancred. He was a Norman from Italy. Mm-hmm. So he's a Viking. He's a Viking descent. He was one of those guys who was always looking for the edge and thinking out of the box, being innovative. He comes to Antioch and is there when the massacre takes place. Mm. And he stays with the army all the way to Jerusalem. He changes his mind about the massacring and begins trying to save Muslims. And at one point he comes upon a group of Muslims and he runs up to them and he says, "This is my banner." And he hands them the banner and he says, "If any Crusaders approach you, tell them that you're with me and that you're under my protection. I'm going to go get more people and bring them to the banner. So just stay here and just tell them you're with me." So he goes to find more Muslims to bring to this, what he thinks is a safe spot. By the time he gets back, they're dead. The Crusaders murdered them. His banner is laying on the ground covered in blood. There was nothing, like he completely failed, but he gets proclaimed as the Prince of Galilee. And then Godfrey becomes the ruler of Jerusalem, but never takes the title king, because in his mind, only Jesus could have been the king of Jerusalem. Mm-hmm. He's the king, cause he was, for less than a year. He dies and he's replaced by Baldwin the First.
6: Does he become a king?
5: And he is crowned king.
6: Okay.
5: And he's like, becomes the kingdom of Jerusalem. And he's like, yeah, we're good. I'm obviously a king. And this is his way of also clarifying we're not part of the Roman Empire.
6: Right.
5: We are our own kingdom.
6: Mm. So they capture, they are successful, they get Jerusalem, this kingdom begins, and they separate themselves from the Roman Empire. They're not under the rulership of it. But then they have this brand new kingdom and they obviously need to figure out how to survive.
5: Yeah.
6: How to arm themselves, how to make friends. They're in a new region, new part of town. What do they do?
5: Yeah, they have a problem. They don't have enough manpower and they don't have enough money. Mm-hmm. They don't have a navy. They don't have a basis for an economy. So they need to figure all this stuff out, and they just wiped out a potential labor force, right? So how do they make this work? And what they decide is forts. They need to build forts. As they're building these forts, they need labor. Mm-hmm. So they actually go, they take Christian Arabs and put them to work, but they also start bringing in Muslim Arabs and bringing them in as a cheap labor force. Mm. And so the irony is the Arabs are now building the structures that are designed to keep the Arabs from coming back in.
6: Right. That's not going to have any parallels down the line.
5: None whatsoever.
6: So what is happening in the region at the time? You mentioned that there was this rivalry between different Muslim empires, the Fatimids and the Seljuks, and they hated each other and they were competing over land, kind of part of how the Crusaders were able to kind of come in. And so I also think about where Jerusalem is and where Rome is, and the Crusaders have marched a long way to get there.
5: It's very long.
6: And they obviously, you know, you have to think about supply lines and you have to think about all of these kinds of things. Does that become an issue for them now that they're in this fortress on one side of the map?
5: Yes, but they get help. Mm. And they get help from Venice. Mm. So Venice is jealous that Genova got in so early into the game. So the Venetians show up and they go, look, you need a navy. You need a navy to trade. You need a navy to move supplies and troops around. And the Fatimids have a big navy. You have no chance against them. It just so happens we have a navy. Mm. And the Crusaders sign on. Mm. And so instantaneously they have this already established, well-built navy that can rival the Fatimids. But there's a catch. Their favorite city on earth was Alexandria. Mm. So the Venetians, the Crusaders didn't understand this. The Venetians are willing to fight the Fatimids. They don't want to fight the Fatimids because Egypt is Venice's prize.
6: Right. They still want to go vacation there in the
5: exactly.
6: summer.
5: Exactly. The beaches are lovely.
6: I don't know if you've been there. Actually, pretty stunning.
5: Yeah.
6: And then so the Crusaders have this external force that comes in and is

0: The most famous of the Raiders, of course, is Renaud de Châtillon. Renaud de Châtillon was, he was a special person. Like, he was in a category all unto himself. He became the ruler of Antioch, and he decided it would be really cool to attack Cyprus and plunder the island, pillage and burn it. And so he just went on a rampage, just tears the place up, goes back to Antioch. The Roman army shows up. Why? Cyprus belonged to the Roman Empire. On paper, he belongs to the Roman Empire. On paper, he's the governor of Antioch in the Roman Empire. And the Roman emperor is like, "What did you do? I'm going to kill you."
1: They send the human resources manager, and he's like, "What are you
0: What are
1: doing?"
0: you doing? And Renaud laid on the ground, just completely prostrates himself in front of the Roman emperor and begs him for mercy. And the Roman emperor gives him mercy for reasons I don't understand. And he continues on this rampage for a while, gets captured, and ends up in prison for years. He's released and goes back to raiding and just terrorizing the area, and to the point where he actually attempted to capture Medina. He sent a fleet into the Red Sea with the goal of landing at near Yanbu and going inland until he got to Medina and sacking Medina. And his goal was to dig up the Prophet Muhammad's bones and bring them to Jerusalem. And Salahuddin's brother, the governor of Egypt, discovers this, and he sends the Egyptian fleet from the Mediterranean through into the Red Sea. They hunt down the Crusader fleet, sink it, capture the Crusaders, and prevent the attack on Medina. On top of that, they kept invading Egypt. King Amalric invaded Egypt 5 times. Like, he was obsessed.
1: And so at some point, the rest of the region starts talking about this kingdom and was like, something needs to be done. And so by the time that Salah ad-Din is in charge of Egypt and he's gathered this army and he's on his way, what creates this moment that, because I believe that there was several other attempts by other people to try and get Jerusalem back and they all fail and things don't quite work out. But what is happening in this moment that allows Salah ad-Din to succeed?
0: Yeah, it's a really interesting question, because Saladin does something nobody else could do, and he did it in such a way that it kind of stuck. It's the beginning of the end for the Crusader states. So Saladin is on accident the guy in that moment, right? He wasn't even a Turk, he was a Kurd. His uncle Shirku is one of the coolest names ever. Shir means lion, Ku is mountain, so his name is Lion Mountain. He was short, a little heavy set. He just wanted to fight. He was just a terrible.
1: He's like the complete inverse of what we think about when we think about Salah ad-Din.
0: Yeah. Nuruddin, he's always dressed well. He's constantly going out of his way to talk about prayer, and he's modest. He doesn't refer to himself as Nuruddin. He loved Shirku, and Shirku talks him into sending soldiers on an expedition to Egypt. And like, the conversation must have gone something like, "Amr ibn al-As had 4,000 soldiers. You're only sending me with 2,000 soldiers." Like, it must have been some conversation. Like, how am I supposed to take Egypt from the Fatimids like this? Anyway, long story short, they do 3 expeditions. Shirku does 3 expeditions, and he drags Salah ad-Din along. And Salah ad-Din didn't want to do any of them. On the first one, he said, "You could make me the Sultan of Egypt and I still wouldn't go." And Shirku goes, "It's not a request. This is a order." And he drags Salah ad-Din along. And the third time, they not only defeat the Crusaders, they defeat the Fatimids. And Shirku becomes the wazir in the Fatimid state. And Shirku was wazir for 1 month. He died of tonsillitis, like the dumbest death ever
1: No
0: for a
1: way.
0: warrior. And all of a sudden, Salah ad-Din is in this really weird position, because he was still young. I think he was 30 something, 31. He's not very old. Yeah, I think he's 31. He doesn't have strong connections. He's a Kurd, so he's not well connected to the Turks. I mean, he has Turkish soldiers who like him and

0: Turkish officers he works with. And but all the Turks are thinking in the army, I'll just become the next wazir to replace Shirku. And there is a man in the Egyptian bureaucracy who went to Salahuddin and said, I'm going to use your weakness to get you the wazirship. And Salahuddin goes, what do you mean? I'm going to go in there and talk about how you don't have any connections. You're not well-placed. You're too young. You don't have experience. And that's how I'm going to get you elected to become the next wazir, because everybody's going to think you're going to be easy to manipulate.
1: Right.
0: And Salahuddin goes,
1: so they're not going to conspire against you.
0: Yeah. And he goes, okay. And that's what happens. And that's how he becomes the wazir who replaces Shirku. And so all of a sudden, in that moment, this guy comes out of nowhere and is the top leader of Egypt in a surprise. Everybody's shocked. Nuruddin's shocked. Everybody's shocked. Amalric, King Amalric, shocked. Amalric decides, I'm going to reinvade Egypt. And he does a fifth invasion of Egypt. And this time with Roman support, the Romans land. Salahuddin does an all-in gamble and tries to defend Demyat from being captured by the Romans and the Crusaders. He somehow succeeds, defends the city successfully, and he now is effectively the Sultan of Egypt. I mean, he can't take that title, because technically Nuruddin should be the Sultan of Egypt, because technically Salahuddin works for him. And so now there's this new weird tension. Who's in charge? Is it Salahuddin? Egypt is bigger than Syria, bigger economy, bigger population. He can raise a bigger army than Nuruddin's army. Why would he be subordinate? And in the next few years, there's this back and forth tension that keeps building between the two men. And then Nuruddin comes to believe that Salahuddin has rebelled against him and is about to order an army be formed to go invade Egypt. And by the way, they have to get through Crusader territory. Mm-hmm. So they're literally sneaking through Crusader territory to get back and forth between Egypt and Syria. And he's getting ready to form the army. He's told his officers, we're going to go invade Egypt. And he dies of tonsillitis.
1: What? You're kidding.
0: No. I think technically it was Quincy, but I don't know the difference between Quincy and tonsillitis. I don't know. Kills two of the greatest Muslim generals of the time period. And later, King Amalric, the Crusader king, dies. And all of a sudden, Saladin's facing this really crazy situation. His two rivals are dead. And the question he's asking is, do I attack the Crusader states while they're trying to figure out who the next leader is, while they're vulnerable, while they're weak?
1: Or do I go for Syria?
0: And one of the generals that he had been working with for years, there's a power struggle between Aleppo and Damascus, and that general controlled part of Damascus. He sends for Salahuddin and he says, I need your help in restoring order. We don't know who the next ruler of Syria should be. Nuruddin's son is too young and he's basically been kidnapped by a eunuch and taken to Aleppo. And so Salahuddin sneaks cavalry through Crusader territory, shows up in Damascus. Once he's got Damascus, it's it. It's just a matter of time before he takes over Syria. And so that's how he becomes the Sultan of Egypt and Syria. The next step is the step that I think is where Salahuddin proves to be a genius. I don't know what conversation he had in his head, so I'm just imagining. But there must have been a question of, why are the Crusaders doing this? How can I undermine their motive? And I think he concluded that the Crusaders were acting out of trauma. I'm speculating here. This is just me interpreting Salahuddin.
1: Tell me more.
0: He chooses a route of mercy. He wasn't doing it in the beginning. He was, you know, he wasn't ruthless. He wasn't like slaughtering prisoners or anything like that. But he goes one step beyond the normal limits of mercy. One of his first battles against the Crusaders, once he's the Sultan of Egypt and Syria, is a battle of Montkisad. Montkisad, that's where Renaud de Chatillon shows up. It's Baldwin IV, the leper king. He's too young. He doesn't have any experience. The leprosy isn't helping him any either. So he puts Renaud de Chatillon as the actual commander, and he'll be the symbolic commander.
1: And this is our rebel who tried to take Cyprus and failed.
0: Exactly. The murderer, rampage guy. He's literally just been freed from prison. And he takes command of this army. He destroys Saladin's army. Like, it is a humiliating rout. Saladin lost battles. He wasn't a military genius in the sense like he won every battle. And I think in the aftermath of that, he asked himself the question, what makes them such fanatics? Why are they so good in the battlefield? What can I do to undermine them? Mm. So as the conflict with they eventually make peace. He signs a peace deal with Baldwin IV. But Renaud can't help himself. And he begins raiding and attacking. He attacks pilgrims on the way to Mecca. He attacks merchant caravans. Eventually, he makes that fleet in Aqaba with the goal of capturing the Prophet Muhammad's bones. Like, this guy is operating on a sociopathic right. level.
1: He's out of control.
0: He's out of control. Baldwin IV, the poor guy, keeps trying to rein him in. He keeps telling him, we have a peace deal. Please, let's respect that. He can't. At one point, Saladin brings an army to besiege Kerak. While the siege is going on, so it's complicated. I don't want to get into the details. there's a wedding going on inside Kerak, and Renaud's wife takes some of the food from the wedding, leaves the fortress, walks out to the army, and like Saladin and his men are like, what's happening? And she's got servants carrying the food with her, mm-hmm. right? And she walks right up to Saladin. And of course, you know, in that moment, there's this crazy crusader woman with food in her hands walking up to, she goes, I brought you some food from the wedding. I hope to share it with you and your men. The honeymoon is going to take place in that tower there. When you're firing the artillery at the fortress, can you try to avoid the tower so that they can have a nice honeymoon?
1: Oh, wow.
0: And Saladin accepts the food and orders his artillerymen not to fire at the tower and to focus on the other parts of the fortress.
1: What was that about?
0: I think it was a moment of humanity. Mm. It was a moment of, I can show kindness in this moment, and I lose nothing for that kindness. There was nothing that Baldwin IV could have done to stop him. And I think that's the moment, maybe, if not earlier, it's certainly right about there, where Saladin goes, what happens if I show the Crusaders consistent mercy? Mm. And I think he realized it would calm them down. It would, whatever the baggage that they were walking around with, that maybe this would bring them down a notch. Mm-hmm. By the way, the woman that's getting married is going to eventually become the Queen of Jerusalem.
1: Wow.
0: That's the long story I didn't want to get into, but like, it's really complicated. Mm. But it's fun because there's these weird moving parts.
1: Yeah.
0: So after Hattin, he talked the army into only executing the Turcopoles, the Knights Hospitallers, and the Knights Templars. The Turcopoles were crusaders who fought using Turkish combat tactics, including horse archers.
1: Hmm.
0: And then of course at Jerusalem he does another giant merciful event as well. And I think it's stuck in the mind of people like, if he's this merciful, how is he our real enemy? He's clearly not our real enemy.
1: And that's really interesting, because then this becomes the legacy of Salahuddin that we remember, that, you know, the canon of who this person was. And there are not a lot of people from that period of time that are remembered for being merciful and chivalrous. And yeah. It was a very bloody era.
0: Yeah. I mean, usually you enslaved your prisoners or killed your prisoners, because if you didn't kill them, what are you going to do? Free them? They're going to fight you again. Mm-hmm. And so there was this, you know, you might ransom your prisoners because you'll get money for them at least. There was people didn't just free them. Mm. And Saladin was going and he was freeing them. And then the Third Crusade happens. There was a moment of unmercy. The Guy de Lusignan was the king of the Crusades when they were defeated at Hattin and then Jerusalem. But after Hattin, Renaud de Chatillon and Guy de Lusignan are brought before Saladin. And Saladin had ice water. And of course, it just broke Crusader minds. Like, how do you have ice water? And he hands the ice water to Guy de Lusignan. And Guy takes a drink. And then he hands it to Renaud de Chatillon. And Saladin said, I did not offer it to him. And then immediately draws his sword and kills Renaud on the spot. And the reason was, if you have a prisoner and you offer them water or food, you can't execute them. Mm-hmm. And he wanted to kill Renaud. So he quickly kills him on the spot so that he there's no confusion that there was no hospitality. Mm. And then, of course, Guy de Lusignan thinks, I'm next. And then Saladin's, no, you drank water that I offered you. You're safe. Kings don't kill kings, is what he told him.
1: Obviously, there's still another 100 years of crusades that happen. But this is kind of the moment when the Muslims regain control of Jerusalem.
0: Yeah, I think there is one more thing worth pointing out, and that is Richard the Lionheart shows up. And the most important piece is he eventually makes a peace treaty with Saladin and then leaves. And then Saladin dies after Richard left. But the peace treaty actually held for another 2.5 years after Saladin died. So, you know, you can criticize Saladin and say he was too merciful or whatever. Even though the peace treaty only lasted 3 years, I think it was the end for the Crusades because they lost their edge, their fanatic edge. But it was because of Saladin's mercy. Because he told them, come to Jerusalem anytime you want. I will protect pilgrims to make sure that nobody gets harmed. You never needed to do this to begin with. And I think in that moment, a bunch of them went, yeah, why did we do this?
1: There would have been a lot more to galvanize around.
0: He was just this person trying to figure out a way to end this craziness. And show people as much humility and dignity and grace as he could possibly muster. With exceptions like Renaud de Chatillon.
1: With exceptions. But then this is the record that we have of him. This is the caricature of this person that lasts for a long time. And the reason that he's so fascinating is that his image will get invoked over and over again in Muslim lore.
0: His eagle's on flags.
1: Yeah. I mean, there's also that too. That's true.
0: And coats of arms.
1: Yeah, absolutely.
0: And it deserves to be. He's inspiring. I mean, for so many reasons, but one of them is just his relentless mercy. Who does that? He didn't win by military genius. He won by being a human being.
1: And so forever, he then becomes the benchmark that people in this part of the world imagine when they think of leadership.
0: Yeah.
1: And when they fantasize about a future leader that will come in and unite and then kind of trigger some of the same events that you read about in that part of history. And of course, nothing of significance happens for another 800 years. So we're just going to pretend nothing is happening in the world. But we arrive at this moment where Palestine and Jerusalem is back under Turkish rule, under the Ottoman Empire, which is at this point starting to wane. It's become the sick man of Europe.
0: Yeah.
1: The Western Europe, the empires, Britain and France, are kind of salivating. They're looking at it and they're maybe starting to scheme. But then there's this new idea that emerges around the late 1800s, which is Zionism.
0: Yeah.
1: Where does that come from? And why does the Christian part of Europe, these Christian leaders who really embrace it at some point and champion it and fund it, why does that relationship happen?
0: The founder of Zionism is a guy named Theodor Herzl. He was Jewish Austrian. And I'm going to use this metaphor on purpose. The straw that breaks the camel's back is the Dreyfus affair. So Dreyfus was a Jewish officer in the French army. And there is a security breach. Some classified material is leaked and the French army needs to scapegoat somebody. It is clear Dreyfus had nothing to do with this. So they pick him. They try him, they find him guilty, and they send him off to prison in French Guiana. And Herzl goes, that's it. There's no place for Jews in Europe. We will never be treated as first-class citizens. Mm. But Herzl isn't wrong in the sense that up until that moment, there had been 800 years of pogroms. To commemorate, to celebrate, to inaugurate the Crusades, the Crusaders go along the Rhine River and attack the Jewish German communities that were living there. And then they went to the Middle East and began slaughtering
1: Muslims. This is a celebration.
0: This is how they inaugurated the Crusades. They went on a rampage and began murdering Jews. Hmm. And then they went to Constantinople and eventually arrived in the Middle East. So in other words, when Herzl's talking, there had been 800 years of pogroms where anytime anything went wrong in Europe, the Jews did it. There's an inflation crisis. The Jews did it. There was a fire in the city. The Jews did it. And so he's not wrong in the sense that there is this history of persecution of Jews. I think the interesting thing to me is it was such a minor event. Like, don't get me wrong, it sucked for Dreyfus. But like, when you compare it to all the other horrors that had happened to the Jewish communities up until that point, it's shocking that it was that moment that sort of broke this. What he said was the Jews need a place outside of Europe that they can go to and call a homeland. Once he created Zionism and it spread, everybody went, oh, it's got to be Palestine. That's where we're from originally. Let's go home. And so that's sort of the birth of it. Those guys went, that's genius. Mm. If we can figure out how to get you to Palestine, you're not in Europe anymore.
1: And these are the people in power at this point in Europe.
0: There's a bunch of people in power who are like this. There's a bunch of activists who aren't in power who are thinking along those lines.
1: And they're Christian.
0: They're Christian. Mm. And they're thinking, yeah, we don't want Jews in Europe. You're right. This is a great solution. We hate you and we can get rid of you. Mm. All we have to do is pretend we like you and we're trying to help you fulfill your goals. And so in that moment, anti-Semitism and Zionism have this really interesting wedding and they have a common cause, which is the expulsion of the Jewish communities from Europe.
1: And this happens, of course, decades before the rise of Hitler and the Third Reich, and then ultimately the Holocaust.
0: Yes. And the Holocaust, in a way, is really just sort of like the last great pogrom. Mm. It gives you 850 years of just brutal mistreatment of the Jewish community in Europe. And by contrast, Jews were thriving in the Middle East under Arab rule, under Turkish rule. They were thriving in Persia. You know, the Jewish community in Esfahan had been there for how many centuries? 20, by the time that we get to Theodor Herzl, 25 centuries. And Salahuddin had two physicians who were Jewish. Maimonides, the great Maimonides, like, the greatest Jewish philosopher of the medieval period. And another Jewish physician named Ibn Jumay. The kingdom of Granada at one point had a Jewish wazir. Mm. You know, like the Jewish community in the Middle East did great. The Jewish community in Europe was constantly persecuted in this terrible role. So in a way, it made sense to go to Palestine. I think the disconnect was, why would you go to Palestine to conquer it and then ethnically cleanse it and then create a Jewish-only state? That's I think, where the confusion sets in, right?
1: And at that point in time, is the idea of the crusade over? This idea that Christianity, Christendom had a claim, especially, the Europe had a claim to this land, is that still alive?
0: It's still alive today. Mm. So there's two Maltas in the UN. There's the Malta that has a state and a government, and then there's the Sovereign Military Order of Malta. That's the Crusaders. There is the Crusaders don't have a vote in the UN, but they have an observer in the UN. The Palestinians have an observer in the UN. Like there's this clear holding on to this dream, even though it was put down centuries ago. And then when World War I happens, Arabs rebel because they don't want to be under Ottoman rule anymore. And the British and the French cynically are using them because they taken out a crayon and a napkin and then drawn a map of the Middle East and carved up the Ottoman Empire like a Thanksgiving Day turkey. Mm. And in the British mind, they were getting Palestine. King Richard had never taken Jerusalem. Mm-hmm. And so in a way, they saw this as, we're finally fulfilling Richard the Lionheart's dream and we're getting Jerusalem.
1: And I want you to really flesh this point out, because the Arabs rebel with the help of the British against the Ottomans.
0: Yeah.
1: And that's how the British get Palestine. And the Arabs think that they're getting independence out of this.
0: They lose. And so at that point, the Arabs are defeated and the French conquer Lebanon and Syria. And the French general in charge goes to Salahuddin's tomb and he kicks it and he says, "We're back, Salahuddin."
1: Wow.
0: So at least in his mind, this was clearly
1: a crusade. Crusades.
0: Mm. The French and the British were careful. No, we promise we're not. Of course it's a crusade. What else would it be?
1: And then so Palestine becomes the British mandate of Palestine. By this point, they've signed the Balfour Declaration, promising this piece of land essentially to European Jews.
0: So now there's this disconnect because the British are sort of playing both sides. But the British, they didn't want to lose Jerusalem. This is their dream come true. They had fulfilled Richard the Lionheart's dream. They were thinking that the British Empire, you know, after World War II, it was clear they were going to lose India. But in their mind, I think they thought they were still going to hold on to parts of the empire. That, yeah, it was going to be dramatically reduced in size and power. But, you know, Jerusalem wasn't too much to ask for. So they didn't want Israel to be created by any means. And of course, pretty soon, Jewish terrorist organizations begin committing acts of terrorism in Palestine because they're trying to break the British will to hold on to this place.
1: And when you look at these early Zionists, the especially the ones that ended up creating these organizations in Palestine, and their aim is to try and create this new Jewish state, what is that birth of the state look like?
0: So they know it's going to have to be violent. And the reason it's going to have to be violent is because, okay, by the time we get to 1947, when the UN creates Israel by vote, when we get to that moment, the Zionists only owned 7% of Palestine. Mm. So they have a problem. They have legal deed of a fraction of what they want. The UN gives them 55% and then gives the Palestinians 45%. But the population is overwhelmingly Palestinian. So how do you make that work? And the answer is take a page out of the United States' playbook or the Crusades' playbook. That's part of what Israel is thinking. We can't have a large Arab population because they'll be in, you know, they'll foment rebellion. So when they invade in 1948, the Dariusian massacre, that of course causes a panic event and Palestinians begin to flee. So the majority of the population in Gaza and the West Bank are actually refugees. They're internal refugees. They're not from there. They're from other parts of Palestine. And instead of Israel ending up with 55% of Palestine, it ended up with 78% because it literally carved another 23%, another quarter.
1: And those stories from places like Deir Yassin then becomes the horrific kind of lore that then spreads to other towns and cities, and Palestinians hear about it, and then they decide, do I want to stay and face whatever horror comes next, or do I want to leave? And so that, I'm also thinking about some of the early conquests of the Crusades, when they were using almost that terror to be able to help them gain ground.
0: Antioch and Ma'ara, for example, were both examples of that. So yeah, I mean, in that way, the two events are very much paralleled. Their European population coming in and ethnically cleansing it, using a large amount of violence. And I think what happened was the Arab world, the Palestinian population, but also everybody else, the Jordanians, the Egyptians, the Syrians, they couldn't comprehend the cruelty of what the Israeli plan was. They didn't get that the scale at which the Israelis were operating. It's unclear. But so one of the things that paralyzes the Arabs in that moment is shock. They're just shocked. Like, what's happening? And I think that's also what happened in the Crusades. The Arabs just couldn't believe the scale of the Crusader invasion, and they didn't know how to respond.
1: And I think there's something interesting too about the fact that the Zionist settlers that were there had just come out of two world wars, so they were pretty good soldiers. Like, they knew how to fight. And then that image of the Zionist as a fighter really becomes the core foundation of how the country sees itself, as this almost kind of like a garrison state.
0: I mean, that's what the Crusades also saw themselves as too, right? They were an army without a land is basically what both Israel and the Crusader states were. And then they just took a land and suddenly they became became something else. But that's still what Israel is, right? They can't get out of this need to constantly be at war, just like the Crusader states were stuck in that. And it's in part because they're an army. I mean, it's to the point where mandatory service for both men and women, they really are an army. And the Crusaders were just that. They were an army.
1: And now this is the moment in our conversation where I ask you to sort of like leap off the edge of history and look at the present moment and where we're at here, because there are a lot of parallels, and we've covered a lot of parallels. The state of Israel, when you look at the politics of the country, when you look at the way that it talks about itself, it talks about itself in very existential terms. It's still fighting for its survival.
0: Yeah.
1: It feels like it's constantly under attack, that it has enemies all around it, and that is used to justify military campaigns and escalations. And I mean, when you look at it from a historical lens, you know, where is this state, this very young state, at? How does it identify with itself in the region? Is it stable? Can it survive?
0: So I'm going to invoke another parallel, and it's obvious and beaten to death, but it's the best one we have, and it's South Africa. So the government that created apartheid was elected in 1948, and the first apartheid law went into effect in 49. Israel was created in 1948. Like, it's impossible to not notice that weirdness. What's strange about both states is it's post-World War II. So hasn't the world just learned about the cruelty of ethnic cleansing, for example, and this kind of apartheid state that is being created? And apparently the answer was, it's okay if you're white. And your victim is brown or black. It's not okay if your victim is white, right? Because how is...
2: For WPFW News in Washington, I'm Sue Goodwin. Here are some headlines. Israeli attacks on Palestinians in the Gaza Strip are showing no signs of letting up, despite a ceasefire in place. The Israeli military bombed a mosque sheltering displaced Palestinians in Gaza City yesterday, killing one person and wounding over a dozen. Residents told Al Jazeera, there has never been a ceasefire and there's nowhere safe to go. And in the West Bank, Israeli settlers continue to ravage the occupied territory. The UN Human Rights Office today warned that Israeli settler attacks and the creation of outposts in the West Bank have reached an all-time high. The UN and most countries view the settlements as illegal and a major obstacle to peace. In more news, the Iran war is expanding once again, this time into neighboring Iraq, as the United States and Saudi Arabia launched joint airstrikes against Iranian-backed militias there. WPFW's Noah Portner has this report.
3: The latest escalation marks a significant shift in the conflict. Rather than focusing exclusively on targets inside Iran, Washington has increasingly struck Iran's regional network of allies. Those groups include allies in Iraq, and they have become central to Iran's strategy of projecting power while avoiding direct confrontation. Iraqi officials condemn the strikes on their territory as a violation of sovereignty, while Iran vowed that the attacks on its allies would be met with retaliation. The widening battlefield underscores a difficult reality for both sides. The U.S. has sought to weaken Iran's regional influence without committing large amounts of ground troops, while Iran continues to rely on partners across Iraq, Yemen, and Lebanon to impose costs on the U.S. and its allies. As more countries are drawn into the conflict, the prospects of ending the war become more and more faint.
2: In other news, ICE is expanding its deportation campaign with a surge of arrests at airports. In recent weeks, plainclothes ICE agents have made arrests at check-in counters, gates, and baggage claim at 15 airports across the U.S., according to an agreement made public yesterday after a Freedom of Information Act request. TSA and ICE are sharing and storing data about passengers as part of the administration's broader immigration enforcement strategy. The New York Times reports the arrests include spouses of Americans, people with expired visas, and even those in the asylum process. And more than 1,000 employees from leading artificial intelligence companies, including OpenAI, Anthropic, Google, and Meta, are urging the U.S. government to help slow the pace of AI development. Here again is WPFW's Noah Portner.
3: In an open letter released this week, researchers argue that international safeguards are needed before AI systems become capable of improving themselves faster than humans can understand or control them. This petition marks a striking shift within the tech industry. Many of the same companies that have fueled the AI race and competed against one another are now warning that competitive pressure may be outpacing safety. Rather than calling for a halt to AI, the signatories want the United States to work with other governments to develop technical and diplomatic mechanisms that can deliberately slow frontier AI development before systems become too advanced. The appeal comes as the Trump administration has emphasized accelerating American AI development to compete with China while reducing regulatory barriers. From WPFW News in Washington, I'm Noah Portner.

Good afternoon. It's Helen, your diva of today, and I am thrilled beyond belief to be here celebrating, as I'm calling this show, Hot Fun in the Summertime, but the jazz version of it. So we've been listening to summer songs, or what I perceive to be summer songs, and we started out with Ella Fitzgerald with Louis Armstrong, that doing a duet of Summertime. Then we heard Elian Elias with a song about Brazil. And then that last piece was Nancy Wilson with The Boy from Ipanema. Those all refer to the beach as far as I'm concerned and to fun times in the summer. So we're going deep into the theme now. The next song will be Water from Rivers in Our Veins by Allison Miller.

0: 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What does this milestone mean to you? 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
1: You're listening to Sophie's Parlor. I'm Helen, your diva of today. And in that last set, we heard Alison Miller with Water from Rivers in Our Veins. Then we heard Annie Berenson with Insurance. And that last piece was Megan Wofford with Nothing But the Blues. So today I am playing music about things that remind me of the summer. And you might ask, why insurance? Because I had to book insurance today, but I felt like, or renter's insurance, and it felt like it was an apt song to put in here, especially because of the piano jazz behind it.

In the last set, we heard Blossom Dearie with Between the Devil and the Deep Blue Sea from Whisper for You. Then we heard Billie Holiday, Teddy Wilson and his orchestra with When You're Smiling, the Whole World Smiles with You. And that was from a record called Lady Day, Volume 4. And then Dinah Washington with Smoke Gets in Your Eyes. I know all of us who live here in the Washington area have had to deal with that. And also the people in the Midwest, upper Midwest. Actually, a lot of people in the Midwest and the Eastern Seaboard. Yeah, we've had to do a lot of that kind of thing. Who knows what this weather is going to bring? At least today is pleasant, so let's enjoy it.

Well, I know I'm getting some fun out of life because of this show. We started out with Amy Winehouse with The Girl from Ipanema, another version of that. And then Diana Krall with Departure Bay from The Girl in the Other Room. And then that last piece was Madeline Peyrou with Getting Some Fun Out of Life. News will be coming up next, and a few more summer-based songs before.

0: For WPFW News in Washington, I'm Sue Goodwin. Here are some headlines. Israeli attacks on Palestinians in the Gaza Strip are showing no signs of letting up, despite a ceasefire in place. The Israeli military bombed a mosque sheltering displaced Palestinians in Gaza City yesterday, killing one person and wounding over a dozen. Residents told Al Jazeera, "There has never been a ceasefire, and there's nowhere safe to go." And in the West Bank, Israeli settlers continue to ravage the occupied territory. The UN Human Rights Office today warned that Israeli settler attacks and the creation of outposts in the West Bank have reached an all-time high. The UN and most countries view the settlements as illegal and a major obstacle to peace. In more news, the Iran war is expanding once again, this time into neighboring Iraq, as the United States and Saudi Arabia launched joint airstrikes against Iranian-backed militias there. WPFW's Noah Portner has this report.
1: The latest escalation marks a significant shift in the conflict. Rather than focusing exclusively on targets inside Iran, Washington has increasingly struck Iran's regional network of allies. Those groups include allies in Iraq, and they have become central to Iran's strategy of projecting power while avoiding direct confrontation. Iraqi officials condemned the strikes on their territory as a violation of sovereignty, while Iran vowed that the attacks on its allies would be met with retaliation. The widening battlefield underscores a difficult reality for both sides. The U.S. has sought to weaken Iran's regional influence without committing large amounts of ground troops, while Iran continues to rely on partners across Iraq, Yemen, and Lebanon to impose costs on the U.S. and its allies. As more countries are drawn into the conflict, the prospects of ending the war become more and more faint.
0: In other news, ICE is expanding its deportation campaign with a surge of arrests at airports. In recent weeks, plainclothes ICE agents have made arrests at check-in counters, gates, and baggage claim at 15 airports across the U.S., according to an agreement made public yesterday after a Freedom of Information Act request. TSA and ICE are sharing and storing data about passengers as part of the administration's broader immigration enforcement strategy. The New York Times reports the arrests include spouses of Americans, people with expired visas, and even those in the asylum process. And more than 1,000 employees from leading artificial intelligence companies, including OpenAI, Anthropic, Google, and Meta, are urging the U.S. government to help slow the pace of AI development. Here again is WPFW's Noah Portner.
1: In an open letter released this week, researchers argue that international safeguards are needed before AI systems become capable of improving themselves faster than humans can understand or control them. This petition marks a striking shift within the tech industry. Many of the same companies that have fueled the AI race and competed against one another are now warning that competitive pressure may be outpacing safety. Rather than calling for a halt to AI, the signatories want the United States to work with other governments to develop technical and diplomatic mechanisms that can deliberately slow frontier AI development before systems become too advanced. The appeal comes as the Trump administration has emphasized accelerating American AI development to compete with China while reducing regulatory barriers. From WPFW News in Washington, I'm Noah Portner.

Welcome to the second hour of Sophie's Parlor. Sophie's Parlor is the oldest continuous women's radio program on the planet. It also is a music by women, about women, but for everyone to enjoy type of show. In the last set, before the news, we heard Doris Day with Blue Skies. Then we heard Renee Olstead with Summertime. And we heard Marianne McPartland with Green Dolphin Street. And the last song we heard was Nina Simone with Here Comes the Sun. Today's theme is kind of hot fun in the summertime. Hot because of climate change. Fun because it's summer, and summertime because it's summertime. And I'm Helen. I'm your diva of today. And now we're going to try to answer the question, how deep is the ocean?

is the ocean? How high is the sky? How many times a day do I think of you? How many roses

In that last set here at Sophie's Parlor, we heard Billie Holiday. The answer to the question, how deep is the ocean, is how much do I love you? And we feel the same way about our listening audience here at WPFW. Then we heard Mary Lou Williams spinning My Blue Heaven from her Black Christ of the Andes record. And then we heard Peggy Lee with Sweet Happy Life. And then Ella Fitzgerald again with Too Darn Hot. Today it's not too darn hot. It's pretty pleasant, but here at Sophie's Parlor, it's hot because there's great music afoot.

make my home their home. My curtains, they're crepe myrtle,

0: WPFW's Summer Membership Drive runs August 2nd through the 15th. During that time, we hold space for you, our listeners, to support the critical work that we've done for 49 years. Our theme is reimagining Black liberation through our collective humanity in honor of Black August. And in that spirit, we dedicate this pledge drive to recent ancestor, WPFW's first program director, Young Lord, and Black Panther, Denise Oliver Velez, an immensely creative, scholarly, and revolutionary woman. Programmatically, WPFW remains committed to the radically liberatory vision that Denise held for the station, imparted through both music and message. Your contributions ensure that the station will continue to honor not only Denise's legacy, but the legacies of so many who've poured into WPFW. Unapologetically emancipatory, people-centered, independent media. Thank you.
1: In the last set here at Sophie's Parlor, we heard Pearl Bailey with House of Flowers, then Sarah Vaughan with Double Rainbow, which was about the springtime, but still, a rainbow always to me signifies summertime. Then we heard Julie London with The Good Life. And today's theme has been kind of hot fun in the summertime, or just fun, summer, being at the beach, but staying safe. So the next song tells us about how to find shelter from the storm.

Well, so I hope you felt the love rainbow coming through the speakers or your headphones or however you are listening to the station. You have been listening to Sophie's Parlor, the oldest continuous women's radio program, for the last 2 hours. And in the last set, we heard Cassandra Wilson with Shelter from the Storm. Then we heard Anat Cohen with In the Spirit of Baden, which was dedicated to Baden Powell, who was a Brazilian performer of jazz. And then Gretchen Parlato with Robert Glasper with Rainbow, another rainbow song. So I'm going to be going out with Dee Dee Bridgewater and Renee Marie and possibly Cecil McLaurin-Salvant. It depends on if I can add up the numbers. I hope you have a wonderful day, and it's been such a great pleasure to share this music with you. Music by women, about women, but for everyone to enjoy. Have a wonderful day.

0: From WPFW News in Washington, I'm Sue Goodwin with these Pacifica News headlines. Firefighters in France and Spain are in a race against time to bring huge wildfires under control before the temperature rises again this week. Even while some blazes have been contained, Europe is now in the grip of its fourth heat wave this summer, which threatens to ignite new wildfires. Weather forecasters have said temperatures could reach the triple digits in both France and Spain. Adding to the alarm is a warning from the head of the EU's Emergency Response Coordination Center. Maria Zuber said all of Europe could be in danger, with Greece and Italy expected to face a higher risk in the coming days. Three Greek firefighters have died while tackling wildfires on the island of Crete. Wildfires also broke out against western Turkey today, forcing people to evacuate their homes. The European Union's Crisis Management Commissioner, Haja Labib, is calling for a dramatic overhaul of how Europe handles wildfires, and stressing that buying more firefighting equipment is not enough to keep pace with global warming. Climate data shows Europe is heating faster than anywhere else on Earth. After visiting a fire-ravaged area in West Madrid, Spanish Prime Minister Pedro Sanchez called for a nationwide pact to confront the climate emergency. In more news, more than 1,000 employees from leading artificial intelligence companies, including OpenAI, Anthropic, Google, and Meta, are urging the U.S. government to help slow the pace of AI development. WPFW's Noah Portner has more.
1: In an open letter released this week, researchers argue that international safeguards are needed before AI systems become capable of improving themselves faster than humans can understand or control them. This petition marks a striking shift within the tech industry. Many of the same companies that have fueled the AI race and competed against one another are now warning that competitive pressure may be outpacing safety. Rather than calling for a halt to AI, the signatories want the United States to work with other governments to develop technical and diplomatic mechanisms that can deliberately slow frontier AI development before systems become too advanced. The appeal comes as the Trump administration has emphasized accelerating American AI development to compete with China while reducing regulatory barriers.
0: And Senator Mitch McConnell has not appeared in public since June 14th, when he was hospitalized following a fall at his home. Here again is WPFW's Noah Portner.
1: After more than 6 weeks away from the Senate, Kentucky Governor Andy Beshear is demanding that Mitch McConnell personally address the people of Kentucky or resign his seat. Beshear is a Democrat, and he wrote to McConnell, quote, "As governor of the state you serve, I am calling on you to directly and verbally address the people of Kentucky and provide proof of your capacity to serve, or resign," end quote. McConnell's office has released written statements and several photographs during his recovery, but the 84-year-old senator has yet to deliver a public video or audio message explaining his condition or when he might return. He has missed dozens of Senate votes. If he were to resign, it would trigger a special election in Kentucky. For now, however, McConnell's office insists that he intends to return to Washington as soon as doctors clear him. From Pacifica News, I'm Noah Portner.

0: From New York, this is Democracy Now!
1: I just finished an excellent meeting with President Trump. When I say excellent, it's not just lip service.
0: President Trump and Israeli Prime Minister Benjamin Netanyahu met at the White House Tuesday for their first meeting since the two nations launched their war on Iran 5 months ago. The meeting comes as the Israeli military expands operations in the occupied West Bank and continues to carry out deadly attacks in Gaza. We'll speak with Francesca Albanese, UN Special Rapporteur on the occupied Palestinian territory. Then we look at the cyclospora outbreak and the biggest measles outbreak in 35 years in the United States. This comes after the Trump administration made sweeping cuts to public health programs. We'll speak to the former chief medical officer at the CDC, Dr. Deborah Howery. She resigned in protest last year.
2: Secretary Kennedy censored CDC science, politicized its processes, and stripped leaders of independence. I could not, in good conscience, remain under those conditions.
0: Then to the cockroach movement in India, where weeks of protests by hundreds of thousands of young people led to the resignation of India's education minister. But now the Modi government is continuing to crack down on protesters.
3: While many of us are celebrating the resignation of the education minister, many students across the country who participated in the protests are facing a witch hunt.
0: All that and more coming up. Welcome to Democracy Now!, democracynow.org, The War and Peace Report. I'm Amy Goodman. France and Spain are racing to contain wildfires amidst a heat wave that has temperatures soaring to 42 degrees Celsius. That's up to 107 degrees Fahrenheit. More than 360,000 people have been evacuated so far. On Tuesday, French authorities evacuated 4,000 more people from tourist sites along its Atlantic coast. It's the largest peacetime evacuation in France's history. Earlier this month, 13 people died in a blaze in southern Spain. This is a resident of El Tiemblo, Spain.
4: A mí me afecta mi corazón porque soy...
5: This has affected my heart because I have had heart surgery. That is how it has affected me. I've had to bear the rest, bottle my emotions, and keep on going. I have to help my neighbors.
0: In Japan, at least 18 people have been killed after a powerful 7.1 magnitude earthquake struck the southwestern part of the country Monday. Rescue efforts continue at a collapsed shopping mall. An explosion ripped through the mall about an hour after the earthquake. In Uganda, the country's health minister declared the country Ebola-free Tuesday. The latest outbreak of the disease had infected 20 people, killing two. Since 2000, Uganda suffered multiple outbreaks of the disease. Meanwhile, Ebola continues to spread in the Democratic Republic of Congo, with the government reporting over 3,300 cases and more than 1,400 deaths. In Washington, D.C., Israeli Prime Minister Benjamin Netanyahu and Ukrainian President Volodymyr Zelensky attended a memorial service for South Carolina's Republican Senator Lindsey Graham. They also had meetings with President Trump. After his meeting, Netanyahu posted a video boasting he had, quote, one of the best conversations, unquote, with President Trump. Meanwhile, in an unusual move, President Trump did not invite the press in for a photo op or questions after their meeting. Since Trump returned to office, Netanyahu's made seven trips to U.S. Protesters gathered near the White House.
6: And he is the reason for the illegal war that has started on my homeland of Iran, that is also currently being bombarded. And every time he comes to visit, our people, our countries get bombarded again. And we are here to make sure that our voices are heard. And he knows that we don't want him here. He is not welcome here. We know that he's a war criminal. We want bombs to stop falling on our people.
0: Meanwhile, on Capitol Hill, the Senate voted to confirm Jay Clayton as the director of national intelligence Tuesday, with all Republicans supporting his nomination and all Democrats voting against it. During the confirmation hearings, Clayton repeatedly refused to say Joe Biden won the 2020 election and declined to say that Trump had lost. Negotiations between the U.S. and Iran have stalled as Iran rejected a proposal to evenly divide control of the Strait of Hormuz. This is Iran's deputy foreign minister.
7: We told them explicitly that under no circumstances are they permitted to do so. We said that if any warships approach the Strait of Hormuz for this purpose, or if they bring equipment or any vessel or any other assets for mine-clearing operations near the Strait of Hormuz, they will be considered legitimate targets by the Islamic Republic of Iran.
0: Despite the lull in fighting, Iran launched multiple ballistic missiles towards a U.S. military base in Jordan Tuesday. The U.S. Central Command called it an attempted surprise attack. This comes amidst new reporting from Reuters that China is expected to deliver shoulder-fired air defense missile launchers to Iran within weeks. Meanwhile, Saudi Arabia joined the U.S. in striking what they said were Iranian proxies in Iraq Tuesday. In Yemen, Iranian-backed Houthi rebels claimed to have launched a missile attack on a Saudi oil tanker Tuesday. The U.S. walked out of a U.N. Security Council meeting Tuesday during the French ambassador's remarks. It comes after France blasted the U.S. for voting against extending Volker Türk's term as U.N. High Commissioner for Human Rights. After the vote Friday, France's U.N. mission posted on X, quote, "The U.S. used to be a beacon of human rights. Not anymore. Today, it stands alongside North Korea, Nicaragua, Mali, and Russia, isolated, and the world no longer listens to it," France posted on X. In Iran, human rights groups say authorities have hanged two people who participated in anti-government protests back in January. The two men executed Tuesday were Amir Hossein Safari and Abolfazi Sepahai. Video verified by the New York Times show large crowds of protesters gathering near the site of the public executions. In Gaza, at least one person was killed and over a dozen wounded in an Israeli strike that destroyed a mosque surrounded by tents of displaced Palestinian families. Video footage shows Israeli jets striking the Al-Mutakin Mosque in Gaza City Tuesday, igniting a powerful explosion. 60 Palestinians released from Israeli prisons returned to Gaza, showing signs of severe injuries and starvation, with some of them so fragile they were unable to walk. The men were detained across Israel's most notorious prisons, Ofer, Negev, and Sde Teiman, many held for more than a year, and recounted brutal beatings and other forms of torture by Israeli soldiers. In Israel, activists protesting against settler violence in the occupied West Bank clashed with police in Tel Aviv Tuesday. It comes as Defense Minister Israel Katz announced that he's ordered the IDF to take over a fourth refugee camp in the West Bank and expel its Palestinian residents. This is Eli Levin, a protester from Haifa.
8: The reason I'm here today is because what we have seen coming out of the West Bank just the past week, but the past months and years, is horrifying, it's immoral, and we believe that it is endangering not only Palestinians who are witnessing ethnic cleansing and the evacuation of their homes, but it's also endangering all of us.
0: A federal judge has ordered the release from ICE custody of one of the key witnesses in the fatal shooting of Lorenzo Salgado Araujo, the 52-year-old Mexican father killed by an ICE agent July 7th in Houston. Jose Trinidad Rojas Pliego must be released within 48 hours, the judge ruled. He was one of the three passengers in the van driven by Salgado the morning of the fatal shooting. Two other key witnesses, including his younger brother, Victor, remain in an ICE jail. Community organizers Tuesday again disrupted a Houston City Council meeting. Salgado Araujo's eldest son, Ronaldo, addressed the council demanding justice for his father and an end to the collaboration between Houston police and ICE.
9: How will you show up for the rest of the immigrant community here in Houston to make sure that what happened to my dad, Lorenzo Salgado Araujo, doesn't happen to any of them? This isn't a partisan issue. This is an issue of right and wrong, and this wrong needs to be addressed. Every single one of you council members have immigrants living in your district. How will you protect them?
0: This comes as Reuters reports more than 12,000 people have been detained after the Office of Refugee Resettlement provided personal information on unaccompanied migrant children, as well as their parents and sponsors, to federal immigration agents. Since January of last year, ORR has shared more than 460,000 leads to immigration authorities. Meanwhile, the New York Times has found ICE arrests have surged at airports nationwide as the TSA, the Transportation Security Administration, expands its collaboration with ICE. Wired reports a longtime Department of Homeland Security official has resigned over what he described as Trump's brazen corruption and the quote-unquote war on immigrants. Mark Rosenblum served as executive director of the Office of Homeland Security Statistics, where he led efforts to publish information on immigration arrests and deportations. DHS stopped issuing that data after Trump returned to office. Rosenblum said on a LinkedIn post, quote, "It'll come as no surprise that I'm thrilled to end my relationship with the current administration. Between the war on immigrants, the war on feds, and the war on facts, not to mention the crazy war in Iran and the brazen corruption, I just need a change," he said. President Trump's reportedly pressuring Health Secretary Robert F. Kennedy Jr. to more aggressively push for policies that would further slash childhood vaccination recommendations. The Wall Street Journal reported the issue came up during a lunch back in May at Trump's National Golf Club in Northern Virginia when Trump confronted RFK Jr. on why he wasn't doing more to probe a widely debunked link between childhood vaccinations and autism. At the time, Trump reportedly told Kennedy he believed the secretary, quote, had the yips, unquote, to reduce the number of vaccinations for children. Lobbyists and Department of Health and Human Services staffers reportedly told the Journal Trump may replace Kennedy with Centers for Medicare and Medicaid Services Chief Dr. Mehmet Oz if RFK Jr. fails to fulfill the demands. Separately, Anthony Fauci, the former veteran director of the National Institute of Allergy and Infectious Diseases, is expected to testify at a Senate hearing today on the COVID-19 pandemic. And in Peru, Keiko Fujimori has been sworn in as president. She's the daughter of the former dictator, Alberto Fujimori, who spent years in prison for crimes against humanity committed during the 1990s. Protesters took to the streets of Lima.
10: President Keiko Fujimori does not represent us, ladies and gentlemen. What is happening right now in Peru is monstrous. We cannot live like this with this government that she has brought in today. And Mr. Ross Bigliosi has passed new laws, and they do not represent us, ladies and gentlemen. This is why we are here in the streets. Today they kill us. Today they murder us. Today they extort us. That is why we're in the streets.
0: And those are some of the headlines. This is Democracy Now!, democracynow.org, The War and Peace Report. I'm Amy Goodman with Anjali Kamat, longtime Democracy Now! Producer who's back with us after many years producing and co-hosting. Welcome, Anjali.
11: I'm delighted to be back. Thank you. And welcome to all our viewers and listeners from across the country and around the world. President Trump and Israeli Prime Minister Benjamin Netanyahu met at the White House Tuesday for their first meeting since the two nations jointly attacked Iran 5 months ago. Trump and Netanyahu met for 90 minutes, but they did not appear together to make public comments. Netanyahu posted a short video after the meeting.
7: I just finished an excellent meeting with President Trump. When I say excellent, it's not just lip service. A conversation with full partnership, mutual support, understanding of the common goal to ensure that Iran does not have nuclear weapons and other goals as well. This is one of the best conversations I have had with the President of the United States, our friend, President Donald Trump.
0: After their meeting, both Trump and Netanyahu attended the funeral of Republican Senator Lindsey Graham. Meanwhile, protesters in Washington gathered near the White House to condemn Netanyahu's visit. This is an Iranian-American activist named Bita.
6: And he is the reason for the illegal war that has started on my homeland of Iran, that is also currently being bombarded. And every time he comes to visit, our people, our countries get bombarded again. And we are here to make sure that our voices are heard. And he knows that we don't want him here. He is not welcome here. We know that he's a war criminal. We want bombs to stop falling on our people.
11: Netanyahu's visit comes as Israel is escalating its military operations in the occupied West Bank, where there's been a surge in settler violence. On Tuesday, Defense Minister Israel Katz announced that he's ordered the IDF to take over a fourth refugee camp in the West Bank and expel its Palestinian residents. Israel is also continuing to carry out deadly attacks in Gaza, where a severe humanitarian crisis is unceasing. The Trump administration allowed Netanyahu into the United States, even though the International Criminal Court issued an arrest warrant for Netanyahu for war crimes in Gaza.
0: We're joined now by a top UN official who's been barred from visiting the United States due to her public criticism of Israel. Francesca Albanese is the UN Special Rapporteur on the Occupied Palestinian Territory. She's been under sweeping U.S. sanctions for most of the past year. A judge lifted them briefly, then they were reimposed. She's also author of the new book, When the World Sleeps, Stories, Words, and Wounds of Palestine. Francesca, thank you so much for being with us from Italy. If you can start off, I mean, this was unusual yesterday. I think it was Netanyahu's seventh visit to Washington since Trump returned to the White House. It was his first since the beginning of the U.S. and Israel's attack on Iran. And interestingly, though we see a video of Netanyahu saying it was the best conversation they ever had, Trump, in a rare move, did not invite reporters into the White House for either a photo op or conversations afterwards. And apparently the conversation was about Iran. Yet, in Israel, the Israeli military has launched major operations in the occupied West Bank. Now, the Israeli defense minister, as we just said, saying they're taking over a fourth Palestinian refugee camp. Can you assess the situation and the significance of this meeting?
12: Thank you for having me, Amy. Having an ICC wanted in the White House again just corroborates the charges of complicity leveled at the U.S. administration. This is bullying in a sort of a formal diplomatic suit. But again, since Netanyahu's last visit to the U.S., the list of crimes that have happened, that Israeli army, but also Israeli civilians have committed against the Palestinians has just grown longer and more documented by Israeli and Palestinian human rights organizations and UN Commission of Inquiries, other committees, myself and other special rapporteurs. What does it mean? You know, I often hear the argument that the United States is not a member to the ICC. It doesn't matter. It doesn't mean that they have to extend protection to a fugitive from international law, which is what's happening. At the same time, this is not just a fugitive. This is an accomplice to other violations of international law that the U.S. is committing itself against Iran and against Palestinians in many ways. So what does it tell us in a nutshell? That the United States is actively contributing to make the international criminal law architecture that it has been building from Nuremberg, the Nuremberg trials, up until now, crumble on our head. And this is this should make no one happy, including U.S. citizens who think that they have nothing to do with it or with Israel and Palestine. This is everyone's business.
11: Francesca, I want to turn to a clip of New York City Mayor Zoran Mamdani. Last week in a video message, he called on the U.S. government to arrest Israeli Prime Minister Benjamin Netanyahu precisely because of this arrest warrant issued by the International Criminal Court.
13: As I've said, I agree with the ICC that Benjamin Netanyahu should be arrested and tried for his crimes, as I do for anyone else charged by the ICC. My administration has reviewed every avenue available under applicable law to determine whether New York City could execute the International Criminal Court's arrest warrant if Benjamin Netanyahu came here. It is clear that we do not have the independent legal authority to enforce this warrant. The federal government, however, does, and I call on them to join the ICC and execute this warrant. And I want to be equally clear. Benjamin Netanyahu is not welcome in New York City, nor is any other war criminal at large.
11: Francesca, Prime Minister Netanyahu said in an interview on Fox News in response that Mamdani was, quote, fomenting hate. And you posted an X as Netanyahu was en route to the U.S. that, quote, Italy, France, Greece did it again. Three Rome Statute parties opened their airspace to the fugitive Netanyahu in breach of their obligation to cooperate with the ICC. I call on competent authorities to investigate possible complicity. Talk about what you're calling on countries to do, including the United States.
12: Very simple. No double standards. Apply international law as it is. It's paraphrasing Rosa Luxemburg. It's either the rule of law or it's barbarism. I do agree with what New York mayor has just said, and not out of sympathy, but because what he said is legally right and is morally compulsory. And we cannot keep on looking idle or standing idle in the face of impunity. This is why at the beginning of this interview, when you asked me what I think of this visit by ICC-wanted Benjamin Netanyahu, it's bullying. It's bullying in diplomatic suit because, I mean, the New York mayor might not have the power to enforce an arrest or an head of state. And still, he called upon competent authorities, federal authorities, to do so. It doesn't matter that it doesn't happen today because there is someone who prefers to abide by the law of might rather than a rule of law. We need to keep on voicing dissent in conformity with international law. This is what I keep on doing from within Europe as a European. It doesn't matter if they ridicule me, if they mount hatred campaign or smear campaign against me. My skin has grown thicker, as I think everyone who's dealing with justice and human rights. And at the same time, we need to recall the obligations that these states, including, as I said, Greece, Italy and France have. This is the third time, if my count is correct, that these three countries authorized flights of ICC wanted Netanyahu over their airspace. Making all of us, all European, French, German, Greece, Greek and Italian citizens accomplices, even morally. This is unacceptable. And this is why there should be an investigation over the authorities who allowed it. It looks small in the context of a genocide, but every action matters as every crime matters and will be accounted for.
11: Francesca, let's go to the West Bank. I mean, you recently posted on social media that pogroms against defenseless civilians are happening all over the West Bank while Gaza is under fire. Israeli civilians and army

0: A land for all coalition said the Israeli forces cannot keep control, cannot ensure protection of anyone, because the settlers, who are the settlers? These are Israeli civilians who behave like thugs, who behave like squads, who have been killing and beating, attacking Palestinian families and properties. And they are completely unleashed, supported by the army. Look, I've been investigating. I was no expert on the occupied Palestinian territory until 4 years ago. I was an expert on the question of Palestine. And now I know what happens in Gaza, the West Bank, and East Jerusalem better than anything else, because this is what I do. I look at it every day. And in a time of genocide, I cannot let it go. And I can tell you, the pogroms have been a constant feature of settlers, armed Israeli civilians, since before October 2023. Just in 2023, before October 7, there were 12 pogroms, meaning attacks by armed squads, Israeli civilian squads attacking Palestinian villages, and everyone seemed not to care. It's better we pay attention now, because the situation has gone out of control. And I keep on saying, I'm not just talking for the Palestinians, I'm talking for everyone in that land, including Israelis, who clearly see what's happening. But unfortunately, the weight of the pro-Israel and the pro-apartheid lobbies is just too strong for their voices to be heard.
1: I wanted to very quickly ask you, I mean, you have the opposition leader, Lapid, saying, this is not you, Francesca Albanese, this is him saying, I never thought that in my lifetime we would talk about Jewish terrorism, but this is Jewish terror, he said, about Israeli settlers in the West Bank. And of course, you then have Israeli soldiers who are working with Israeli settlers.
0: I had missed that. Thank you, Emmy. And well, finally, me and Lapid agree. And the thing is that this should have been said months and years ago. But the fact that Lapid says that proves that the situation has gone out of control. And again, it's not just Netanyahu. Half of the governments incite colonization. I don't read Hebrew, but I've been receiving screenshots of chats in Hebrew by Israeli activists and academics who keep on sounding the alarm. And they say they are calling for blood. They say no house units, but blood. Now, I just want to remind, in closing, that the West Bank, as well as Gaza and East Jerusalem, are illegally occupied. There is no possibility for Israel settlers or soldiers to invoke self-defense there, because the International Court of Justice has ordered Israel to dismantle the occupation. So I really encourage every U.S. citizen with that place at heart, but also with U.S. values at heart, not to turn your eyes and your gaze away, because this is happening. The U.S. support to this criminal endeavor is happening with your taxpayers' money.
1: Very quickly, we just have 20 seconds. Your comment on the U.S. walking out of the U.N. Security Council meeting Tuesday during the French ambassador's remarks, coming after France blasted the U.S. for voting against extending Volker Türk's term as U.N. High Commissioner for Human Rights. France saying on X, the U.S. used to be a beacon of human rights, not anymore. Francesca Albanese.
0: Well, I don't think that U.S. used to be a beacon of human rights, absolutely, but surely it was much better than that, and clearly is no longer. Not only that, now it's really leading a campaign from the Board of Peace, whatever it is, to where it stands on Venezuela, Cuba, and Israel or Iran. It's leading a campaign to dismantle the multilateral order that was conceived, including through the U.S. support, in the aftermath of World War II.
1: Francesca Albanese, UN Special Rapporteur on the Occupied Palestinian Territory, her new book, When the World Sleeps, Stories, Words, and Wounds of Palestine. Coming up, the Cyclospora outbreak. Thousands are experiencing this parasite around the United States, and the biggest measles outbreak in 35 years. What does this have to do with the DOGE sweeping cuts to public health programs? We'll speak with the former medical officer at the CDC. Stay with us.

0: Chicago of the Forsaken by the late folk musician Michael Hurley in our Democracy Now! Studio. This is Democracy Now!, democracynow.org. I'm Amy Goodman with Anjali Kamat.
1: More than 11,000 people across 41 states in the country have been sickened by the foodborne parasite cyclosporiasis. Food safety experts have tracked one pocket of the outbreak that sickened 2,000 people and sent 98 to the hospital to iceberg lettuce grown in Mexico and distributed by food giant Taylor Farms, the largest produce supplier in the United States. Recall lettuce was distributed and sold in at least 27 states. The numbers of cases are still climbing, and all sources of contamination in these latest outbreaks may never be identified. A key part of the food safety system in the United States is the FDA's Food Net Surveillance Program, which is a collaboration between the federal government and state agencies. When billions of dollars in public health funding were slashed at the beginning of the Trump administration, Food Net stopped its mandatory tracking for cyclospora and five other pathogens, including listeria, a bacteria that is fatal in 30% of cases. Mass government layoffs are also a factor. The CDC lab that specializes in the cyclospora parasite was reduced from a team of 11 to just three.
0: Meanwhile, the resurgence of the measles that began last year has reached a 35-year high with at least 2,300 cases, three deaths, including two children. The CDC set a goal in 1978 to eliminate measles in the United States and achieved eradication status in the year 2000 following decades of vaccination efforts. This the year the U.S. will lose that status. There's so much to discuss when it comes to public health in the United States right now. For more, we're joined by Deborah Howery. She's the former chief medical officer at the CDC, resigned in August last year in protest over political interference at the agency and the firing of the CDC director, Susan Menares. Dr. Howery is a board-certified emergency physician professor at Emory University Rollins School of Public Health. Well, it looks like it's a real blank show here in the United States, Dr. Howery. But if you can start off by explaining what cyclosporiasis is, how it has spread, and if you think it is related to the massive cuts, the staff at the CDC, what almost a third have been laid off or fired or have left since the Trump administration came into office.
2: Absolutely. Well, so cyclospora is a parasite. And it is found in foods such as lettuce, vegetables, cilantro, and certain fruits. And we see it every year, usually a couple hundred cases. And by washing foods, you know, really well, and certainly cooking them to temperatures over 150 degrees, you can prevent a lot of these cases. But what has happened this time is, because there have been significant cuts to CDC and FDA, and as part of Food Net, they are no longer tracking it mandatorily. We don't have as good of a really a lens on what is happening. And so we've seen, you know, close to 11,000 confirmed or suspected cases now. That is, you know, four to five times more than I am aware of. And what is concerning about this is, you know, it's not just a simple food poisoning. It can be diarrhea that can last for several weeks. It needs to be treated by antibiotics, and several people have been hospitalized by it.
1: And Dr. Howery, can you explain more what Food Net is and what the problems are when you stop this long-term tracking?
2: So Food Net was really kind of like, I talk about CDC as disease detectives. And so it was a system that, you know, tracked, states would report if they had several different pathogens like E. coli, Salmonella, you know, many of those, you know, food poisonings that, you know, we're very familiar with. And cyclospora was one of those. But when funding levels did not keep up with what was needed to maintain it, you know, several of these pathogens were cut. At the same time, as we've seen with USAID funding, that funded a lot of the malaria and parasitic work at CDC, and those cuts had an impact. That, coupled with, you know, the DOGE cuts to overall CDC workforce, really has just left our country hampered in being able to detect and respond to these outbreaks.
1: Last week, Health and Human Services Secretary Robert F. Kennedy Jr. defended the Trump administration's handling of the cyclospora outbreak that sickened thousands of people nationwide. He was questioned by ABC News reporter Elizabeth Schultz last week.
3: We do have the outbreak under control. We have done extensive forensics, epidemiological forensics, and we've identified the source of the outbreak. We and the companies that are involved have implemented a recall.
4: In response to some of the criticism that the cuts to the federal agencies under your leadership has slowed the response to the outbreak?
3: Those criticisms are invalid. We've had no cuts in our surveillance program.
1: Dr. Howery, what do you think of RFK Jr.'s response? Do you trust him? I mean, the number of scientists working on this at the CDC has dropped from 11 to 3. Who do you hold responsible?
2: So I would invite the secretary to actually meet with the CDC scientists and come to CDC and get a briefing. When I was chief medical officer there, we never spoke to him about measles or avian influenza, Ebola. We offered to brief the secretary. He doesn't really have a good, I think, understanding of what CDC does and where the cuts are. I recall last year he talked about mistakes were made when people that did lead were laid off, and those scientists were eventually brought back. I don't know how he can say cyclospora is under control when there's over 10,000 cases. It's in greater than 30 states. And you look at other infectious disease outbreaks. The U.S. is really at a tipping point when you look at measles, whooping cough, all these vaccine-preventable diseases as well. And the secretary is responsible for this.
0: So if you can talk about measles and the significance of the fact that the CDC set it as its goal, what, like more than half a century ago to eliminate measles, achieve that status a quarter of a century ago, and now this year we'll lose that status of eradication, that we're talking about a surge in measles and what this means, Dr. Howery, and how it relates to these cuts.
2: So unfortunately, you know, the secretary has promoted a lot of misinformation around vaccines, and specifically about the measles vaccine. During the middle of an outbreak, he talked about the vaccine having fetal parts in it and promoted things like vitamins, as well as therapies that weren't licensed for measles, such as antibiotics and steroids. That's not what parents and the U.S. public needs to hear in the middle of an outbreak. Measles is highly contagious, and we have seen several outbreaks across the United States with now a record number of cases in over 30 years. What's concerning to me is it's not a harmless childhood disease. We've seen several hundred hospitalizations. Children are missing school, and several have died. Many years from now, we will also see that some will go on to develop a brain infection and die, and many will have their immune memory wiped out. So this is not a harmless disease. It has long-term consequences.
0: Speaking about vaccines on another issue, I mean, you have very interestingly, Anthony Fauci's testifying before the Senate on the U.S. response to the COVID-19 pandemic. And then you had this expose in the Wall Street Journal that President Trump is reportedly pressuring RFK Jr., the health secretary, to more aggressively push for policies that would further slash childhood vaccine recommendations, reporting that the issue came up during a lunch in May when Trump confronted RFK on why he isn't doing more to probe a widely debunked link between childhood vaccines and autism. Many might have thought it was RFK who was pushing this, but in fact, Trump is putting pressure on him and even weighing sacking him, firing him. What are your thoughts about this and the core issue of the connection between vaccines and autism?
2: So vaccines and autism has been widely studied. It's been probably one of the most studied things when it comes to autism. I think autism is a serious problem in this country, and we should be doing more to study it. But something that's been studied for over 30 years and has not been found linked to autism is not where I'd be spending taxpayer money. I'd be spending it on things like environmental factors, looking at genetic predispositions, other infectious diseases. We need to seriously study autism. I think when you have a finding you want and you're backwalking it to really get the science to fit the data, that's not how we should be doing things. Science is about having a hypothesis, a question, investigating it, and then finding out what the cause is, not doing that backwards like the secretary does. Although the report said that President Trump was pushing the secretary to do this, I don't know that, but what I can tell you is the secretary, you know, for a decade has been anti-vax and, you know, has sued the CDC and fired all the vaccine committee members. So I really don't think he needs any encouragement from the president to do this.
0: And Dr. Harry, if you could explain again for our listeners and viewers why you quit last year.
2: I quit because I saw vaccine preventable deaths going up. I saw political interference in the work we were doing. I saw programs being dismantled, and I was concerned for the health of Americans in this country, so I could not stand by.
1: And you saved your emails, Dr. Harry. Can you talk about that?
2: Yes. So just, you know, as good clinical practice or as being a capstone official, the role that I had at CDC, my emails are preserved. And so when there were conversations to where I had concerns about conflicts of interest, how decisions were being made, or just so that we could track, you know, institutional memory, I documented all of that. And when I had concerns, I certainly raised them both verbally and in writing.
0: Finally, Dr. Howery, the connection between the massive cuts at the CDC and domestic dealing with measles to these parasites to what's happening overseas and the evisceration of USAID, Agency for International Development. In our headlines today, we just reported on the thousands of cases, for example, of Ebola in the Democratic Republic of Congo. The connection between these two and the lack of tracking and what that means for global health.
2: So I think it's very concerning. You know, Secretary Rubio was talking about America First, but the changes to the USAID funding and PEPFAR funding to CDC will result in significant less presence in countries. Currently, CDC is in about 60 countries. And that means that we're working closely with health departments there, the ministries of health, and the U.S. has a good eye on what is happening. But with the changes to funding, many of these countries will no longer have CDC staff there, meaning we're not going to know when there's that global health threat. And years ago in Uganda, because of the support that CDC and USAID had provided, local staff were able to quickly detect the outbreak, do lab testing, and control it. That is why we need to have a presence overseas to really protect Americans here from health threats both in the U.S. and abroad.
0: You referred to PEPFAR, but for people to understand, that was the George W. Bush program dealing with AIDS in Africa. Now AIDS going up and HIV deaths in South Africa, for example, because of the cut in funding. If you could end by addressing this.
2: Yeah, when you take support away from life-saving programs, you are absolutely going to see people die as a result. Both in the U.S. and globally, public health matters. When it works, you often don't know because you're saving lives. But when you take it away, we see those consequences today.
0: Dr. Deborah Howery, former chief medical officer at the Centers for Disease Control and Prevention, the CDC. She resigned last year to protest political interference and the firing of the CDC director. Dr. Howery is board-certified emergency physician professor at Emory University's Rollins School of Public Health. Coming up, we look at the cockroach movement in India, where weeks of protests by hundreds of thousands of young people led to the resignation of India's education minister. Now the Modi government is cracking down. We'll talk about the response of the protesters. Stay with us.

0: Heather Mitchell by Sunny Singh in our Democracy Now! Studio. This is Democracy Now!, democracynow.org. I'm Amy Goodman with Anjali Kamat, who's rejoined us at Democracy Now!, has spent the last several years working on a PBS Firelight-supported documentary film about India's rightward shift. So it's great to be doing this segment with you. It is amazing to see what's happened in India. Well, you just returned from India. Could you have predicted what took place?
1: No, this is absolutely, you know, unprecedented, the scale of protests. I mean, there have been mass protests for many years in India in the past, especially during the past 12 years of the Modi regime. But this, the number of people who came through to these protests, young people who weren't necessarily politicized, who weren't organizers, who weren't activists, but who just felt compelled to come out. Well, we turn now to India, where the youth-led cockroach movement has accused the right-wing BJP government of backtracking on its promise not to take punitive action against student protests, and has threatened to restart demonstrations. Weeks of protests by hundreds of thousands of young people in India's capital, New Delhi, and cities across the country led to the resignation of the education minister, Dharmendra Pradhan, on Saturday. This is Abhijit Dibke at the main protest site in the heart of New Delhi, Jantar Mantar, shortly after receiving news of Pradhan's resignation.
2: It's a victory for the Constitution of India. It's a victory for the people of India and the defeat of the dictator. Action must be taken against the police officers who attacked us. Deputy Commissioner of Police Sandeep Lamba, Assistant Commissioner of Police Ajay Sharma, Sachin Sharma. These batons you used in the name of Home Minister Amit Shah and Prime Minister Modi. As of now, there has only been one resignation. Remember, don't mess with cockroaches.
1: Following the education minister's resignation, the cockroach movement agreed to call off the mass protest Saturday once senior members of the Modi government assured them that protesters would not face any repercussions. But in addition to the police violence against demonstrators last week, hundreds of students have been detained since the protests ended. Police in states governed by Modi's BJP have reportedly arrested over 100 students in the days since the protest was officially called off, filing harsh criminal cases against many of them. In West Bengal, where the BJP recently won elections, the Hindu nationalist chief minister suggested that the protesters were all Muslims. And on Tuesday, the Supreme Court of India passed an interim order allowing the government to proceed with existing cases against students. Leaders of the movement have decried the detentions as a witch hunt and vowed to resume the protests.
0: For more, we're joined now from New Delhi by Tuga. Shudhabrata Sengupta is an artist with a Rocks Media Collective, writes on social and political issues in India. His recent essay about the protests published in The Wire is headlined Night Shifts in Jantar Mantar. Anne Nahabura is with us, the national president of the All India Students Association. She was on hunger strike at the protests in New Delhi for 23 days, completing her PhD in theater and performance studies at Jawaharlal Nehru University, or JNU, in New Delhi. We welcome you both to Democracy Now! Neha, let's start with you. If you can talk about the significance of these mass student protests, but then the crackdown once they stopped. And now young people saying they're going to start again if these arrests and the punishment continues.
3: So what happened at Jantar Mantar when Dharmendra Pradhan tendered his resignation is nothing that has happened before. It is unprecedented in the history of India in the past 12 years. In our country, we have a government, we have a ruling, we have the ruling BJP, which 1 year after coming to power declared that there need not be any resignations under this government. It used to happen in previous governments, but there need not be any resignations now. Since then, there have been massive protests against the government on citizenship policies, on the farm laws that were brought in. But this kind of step back from the government due to mass protests, this is happening for the first time. For a cabinet minister in the BJP government to resign is not, it just does not mean that an individual has resigned. This is the acceptance of defeat, even if it is temporary, for a government that prides itself on being beyond any form of accountability, on being beyond even the very idea of democracy where elected representatives are answerable and can be removed from office if they don't perform. So for us, this win is massive. It means that the government that we are facing right now, even that government with an extremely repressive state mechanism, with a government that has almost dismantled all institutions of democracy, for that government to accept defeat in front of a mass movement is a moment of great joy for us. It helps us feel rejuvenated in the struggles that we are yet to fight, that we are yet to win. But because this government and its policy is and has always been that of vengeance, they know that the resignation of Dharmendra Pradhan is a big blow to the reputation of this government, to any form of arrogance that this government held. And ever since the protest was called off after Dharmendra Pradhan's resignation, we are witnessing a massive crackdown on student activists across the country, specifically in states which are ruled by the BJP or the NDA alliance. For example, in Bihar, I was in Bihar 2 days ago, and we met the DGP there, the DGP of police in Bihar. He showed us an official notification from the Bihar police, which stated that there were over 600 students who had been detained for protesting against paper leak in Bihar. 355 of them were released, and over 300 students continue to be arrested under charges as severe as attempt to murder. In Bengal, there were 14 students who were arrested. Fresh arrests were made yesterday morning. Out of those 14 students which were earlier arrested, 13 are Muslim students. And strict laws akin to the NSA have been evoked. Charges under the Gunda Act have been filed against them. In Assam, students continue to be arrested. In Mumbai, students continue to be arrested. And here in Delhi, we have, first of all, on the 20th of July, there was a massive call for March to Parliament. That call saw massive state repression at the hands of the government and the security forces. Pellet guns were used against peaceful protesters. The use of these pellet guns was being denied until 2 days ago. But media reports have revealed that there is a general entry in the Delhi police's register where the Delhi police acknowledges having fired pellet guns. There have been reports where it is being said that a DCP level officer ordered the firing of pellet guns on peaceful protesters. In Bihar, which is a state in India, an AK-47 was fired upon protesters by the security forces, by the Bihar police. This kind of massive crackdown, and in Delhi, what we are witnessing is a witch hunt of protesters, specifically Muslim protesters. There is a witch hunt of Muslim protesters in Bihar. The divisive politics of the BJP that we have been seeing for the past 12 years, that is being enforced by the security forces and the police across the country. And people are being intimidated. People are being put behind bars, specifically based on their religion. If they are Muslim students, they are being intimidated, they are being put behind bars.
0: And Anjali, I just wanted to say, yeah, we've been looking online at the pictures of pellet wounds, people who have suffered, almost like we saw in Tahrir.
1: Yeah, these pellet guns obviously have also been used in Kashmir for years against protesters in Kashmir, and now they're being used in the city's capital against protesters, you know, many of whom, you know, many of their parents. This is in many ways a revolt against an older generation that voted the BJP into power. You know, and Neha, you were just talking about how, you know, a lot of those who've been arrested and detained with harsh criminal cases against them are Muslim. And this is something that Muslim protesters at previous protests in 2019 and 2020 are facing very serious charges, with many of them still in jail. I wanted to bring Shuddha Bratha Sengupta into the conversation from the Rux Media Collective. Shuddha, you've been at so many of these large protests that Neha was talking about over the past 12 years. What is different about this one? And talk about the kind of cultural shift that you're seeing.
4: Thank you, Anjali, and thank you, Amy, for having me on the program. First of all, I'd like to salute and express my gratitude to Neha's generation, to Neha and many other thousands of young people like her, for giving us reasons for hope in what we thought was an increasingly dark time. This protest, which is, I think, mistakenly be called the first Gen Z protest, it's not the first Gen Z protest in India. The 2019-20 citizenship protest was led by very young Muslim women who are also Gen Z. And I think that for the last several years, we've been tracking the discontent of the young. And there's clearly a restlessness for change and an unwillingness to accept the lies and the slander that the regime produces on a daily and a nightly basis. And that's really the change in the air. I've written and compared it to a change in the scent, the aroma of the air. It's like the scent of jasmine in monsoon time that completely changes your sensory perception. So that's the case. And you rightly pointed out that there are people from the 2019-20 protests who called for nonviolent civil disobedience, including my friend Omar Khalid, Sharjeel Imam, and several others who were arrested. Omar Khalid and Sharjeel Imam still remain in prison 6 years for having called for peaceful, nonviolent protests, for actually saying that if the state attacks us with violence, we must offer them, these are Omar Khalid's words, that we must offer them love in return. And it was interesting to see Omar Khalid return to haunt the cockroach Janata Party protests, where many young people came back with signs saying, remember Omar Khalid. Somebody says, he walked so that we can run. And I think that is important to stress a certain continuity. Neha talked about the continuity between the Citizenship Amendment Act protests, the farmers' protests, protests against suicides by Dalit students like Rohit Vamula. In this particular instance, the NEET paper leak, the NEET paper leak, was actually first brought to attention through the suicide of a young Dalit Tamil student called S. Ajita. And she was party in a Supreme Court case against the discriminatory provisions of this examination. The Supreme Court, I think, insulted her by dismissing that case, and she had to tragically take her own life. So there's a string of continuities between all these moments of articulate, passionate dissent. In the new situation, we've seen the young people during the last weeks and months respond with incredible humor, with incredible cheer, and incredibly high spirits. And that's certainly something new that Neha and many thousands of young people have shown us. And that's an inspiration for even someone like me.
1: And Shuddha, you brought up Omar Khalid, who's been in jail without trial for over 5 years. And actually, New York City Mayor Zoran Mamdani brought him up while speaking about Nelson Mandela's legacy at a recent event. And he said, why must we wait as Omar Khalid enters his sixth year of captivity in Delhi? A political prisoner jailed under the same manufactured charges of terrorism that were once leveled against Madiba.
0: We're going to have to end it there. We thank you so much for both being with us. Shuddha Sengupta, artist of the Rocks Media Collective, and Neha Borda, who just completed a 23-day hunger strike. That does it for our show. I'll be in Martha's Vineyard July 31st, Friday night, for the screening of Steal the Story, Please, and Q&A after. I'm Amy Goodman with Anjali Kamat.
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1: Hey, y'all. I'm Majay here with my co-host, Ahmad, Trilogy, and the one and only Liv Grace.
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1: And today, we're stepping into a future where our communities are ready to respond for ourselves.
3: Not waiting on someone else to show up, not depending on systems that arrive too late, but ready, resourced, and rooted before the emergency even hits.
4: To get there, we have to be honest about what's happening right now, close to home and around the world. This summer alone, wildfire smoke from Canada has rolled into our neighborhoods multiple times, triggering the air quality alerts from DC to Baltimore.
0: And recently, our region came out of an extreme heat watch, with an heat index values reaching 112 degrees across the DMV. Woo, that's hot.
1: See, now that's crazy. But it's not just here. You know, a UN University report found that the environmental footprint of data centers worldwide already rivals some of the largest countries on Earth in energy demand, water use, and land use. Like, yeah, nearly 80% of global data center capacity sits in zones at elevated risk from climate hazards like flooding, fire, and heat. It's insane.
3: Mm. And just a few miles from us in Northern Virginia, those facilities are heating up nearby neighborhoods by as much as 16 degrees. Globally, nearly a third of data centers are still powered by coal, forcing even the UN Secretary General to call on tech companies to disclose the true climate costs of their operations, including carbon, water, and land use.
1: Oh, no.
4: So this isn't just a local story. It's a global pattern. Black and brown communities from Loudoun County to communities near data centers overseas, absorbing the heat, the water strain, and the pollution that comes from infrastructure built to serve someone else's convenience.
0: And every time one of these crises hits y'all, wildfire smoke, extreme heat, a data center straining the grid. We see the same pattern. Officials react late. Resources show up slowly, and the same communities absorb the damage first. But the Black Hive names that reality clearly, and their answer isn't to wait for the system to get better. It's to build the capacity to respond ourselves.
1: So today we're asking, what does it actually take for communities here and globally to become ready to respond for ourselves in the face of climate emergencies? And honestly, why should young people be the driving force behind that preparedness?
3: To help us answer these questions, we're centering the voices of the organizers and educators who are building that readiness right now, block by block and classroom by classroom.
1: Hello, that's what's up.
4: Because in the future we're building, we're not waiting to be rescued. We're the ones showing up for each other first.
1: Clock in.
0: And what needs to change in our schools, our policy, and our mindset to make that kind of community-led readiness real.
3: But first, before we get into that, let's kick things off with our Pride, Purpose, Power top five countdown.
1: We ready, we ready, we ready, ayy.
3: Where we introduce you to independent artivists whose music amplifies pride in who we are, purpose in what we're building, and power in how we show up together. Stay locked in, y'all. This is New World Order with the Freedom Futures Collective on 89.3 WPFW.

0: You are tuned into New World Order on 89.3 WPFW, powered by the young artivist from the Freedom Futures Collective. Once again, I'm Ahmad, here with Majay, Trey, and Live Grace. And that was song number 5 on our Pride, Purpose, Power Top 5 Countdown. Each week, we blueprint the new world we want next by filling in this prompt, y'all. In the future, there will be. So today, in the future, there will be communities prepared to respond for ourselves.
1: Not communities that are unprepared when the smoke rolls in. Not communities that only find out they're at risk once the heat advisory hits or once a data center gets approved next door.
2: Say that.
1: But communities that already know the plan because they built that plan together.
2: Mm-hmm. Stay ready so you ain't gotta get ready. That's what's up.
3: Exploring this conversation with us today, we are joined by Mary Black, co-manager of policy and advocacy with the Black Hive at the Movement for Black Lives, and Beth Yerga, a longtime education leader and founding member of the Black Hive.
1: Yeah.
3: Both are helping build strategies, relationships, and community power needed to prepare communities for climate emergencies and everything that comes with them. Welcome to the show.
1: Welcome, welcome, welcome.
2: So, Mary, to start with the roots of this work, for listeners who may not know your story, what is the Black Hive? And what need was the Black Hive created to meet?
4: The Black Hive is the climate and environmental justice arm at the Movement for Black Lives. It was really born from this understanding that you can't talk about Black lives and the freedom to build healthy, thriving, beautiful communities without addressing the longstanding and disproportionate impacts of the climate crisis on and environmental racism on Black communities. You know, when people say, "I can't breathe," they often think police violence, but it's also an indictment of the reality that Black Americans are 40% more likely than white Americans to have asthma, and it's largely because of the environmental pollution that is disproportionately put in our communities. And so the Black Hive is just a space for Black climate and environmental justice leaders to draw on our collective experience and knowledge to understand how the climate change and environmental ecological destruction affect Black communities, and to be in a political and social home for us to be able to talk about those issues as it relates to our identity at the intersection of the work that we do.
2: Wow, this is so informational. My God, thank you.
3: Hey, Beth, as a longtime education leader, how did you get drawn into this work? And what does preparedness look like to you when you think about schools, young people, and community learning?
5: Absolutely, Liv. And I'm a huge fan. What brought me into this work? My students, actually. Before you realize that you're an organizer as a teacher, that's just what your classroom looks like, right? Your teacher, you bring together community, camaraderie, creating space for every single one of your students to show up and to be at their best selves. And during the George Floyd protests back in 2020, where we all kind of synergistically came together to be out front, one of my students asked me to be outside with him. And over a summer, we were able to cultivate really intentional spaces of community organizing, of understanding our power as Black folks, but also like intergenerational connections, cross-cultural connections. And it really just showed to me how much education and organizing go hand in hand. And when I was outside and learning about all the various injustices that people were fighting in their own communities and intersectionally, I was kind of formally introduced to climate and environmental justice outside of the lens of like recycling and, you know, let's do better for the planet, and really came to the conclusion that is our biggest fight as humanity right now, because showing up to a protest is beautiful. It's showing that synergy and commitment to breaking through the injustices and the divide, but without a planet to live on, we all can't fight our good fights. And so that kind of organically led me in that realm. And being back in the classroom and being back in the building, I've realized how much of a divide there is when it comes to like preparedness, when it comes to even just our school buildings and school community. Even before jumping on this call, I took a CPR and first aid certification class, right? It's these little steps towards preparedness that we have to take. And when things go bad, a lot of students and families look to schools to offer that support. And I just want to make sure that we're all best prepared to support each other in these microcosms of communities that we all show up to every day. Love one another on a daily basis.
3: That's amazing. Thank you so much for sharing that reflection with our listeners. I appreciate that. Mary, we know that in the face of climate disasters and emergencies, Black people are disproportionately impacted. When you think about Black communities being trained and prepared to respond to a climate emergency using our own community power, what do you believe are the first things that we need in place?
4: So yeah, the first thing I think we need is to be in strong relationship. Community preparedness begins long before a disaster happens. It starts with knowing your neighbors, building trust, creating networks of care that people can rely on when those systems fail. Another thing I think we need, secondly, is communities need resources. That means sustained investment in local organization, mutual aid networks, community hubs, and the people who are already doing this work every day, not just after the disaster, but in between, in the moments when we are just taking care of each other and looking out for each other. And the third thing I think we really need is political education. People need to be able to understand not only how to prepare for climate emergencies, but also why these disasters impact some communities more than others. When people Right. understand the connections between climate change and environmental racism, you know, housing, public health, and infrastructure, they are better equipped to organize for the long-term solutions for their communities rather than simply responding from crisis to crisis. And that's something that we're building out at M4BL. It's been really exciting to see that work through the community care work that we are building out.
2: Yes, I love this. I love the work that you're doing. Thank you so much for that response. And I have a question for you, Beth, if that's okay. Where do you believe young people belong in the work of climate preparedness, and how can they help shape the plan?
5: The earth is to be inherited by the young people. And so... They should be at the forefront of what they want this beautiful planet to look like and feel like and be like, to kind of connect to what Mary shared about those relationships mattering beforehand in a crisis and in preparedness. You're walking into a space that is unknown, right? We don't know what's about to happen. We don't know who needs to be supported or helped. And so we're coming from this like ground zero of, it's our character and how we show up in the world that makes that situation either be for community or continue to impact the community in ways that wouldn't be best to heal or come together. And so for me, it's students and youth being invested in what those relationships look like before disaster hits, right? What does the joy-filled spaces look like? What does conflict resolution look like? Yeah. How do we create that space to practice those skills beforehand, before stuff hits the fan? How do you know one another, right? Like when you're young, that's probably the most community that you know, because you know people from different schools, or you're in college, or you're in high school, and you go to basketball games. And what do those communications look like offline and in the real world? And where are we creating those spaces for that to be intentionally practiced? In addition to that, right, what are we willing to see ourselves of our expertise and how we want to show up? Maybe you don't know CPR first aid, right? But your homegirl knows, or like, you know, who knows what, and it's, everyone is like a resource hub. And how do we develop those relationships or those smaller communities, like the cliques, to be able to know that everybody's prepared for everything that happens? And I mean, we got to get really into like the analog, y'all. Like, you got to know your best friend's number without your phone. You've got to know like your best friend or your parents' address without your phone, right? Like practicing these skills off the digital, because that's one of the first things to go. And so thinking about those skills and how we prepare that, and then how do we do that in schools when AI and technology is being pushed at the most highest rate? As an educator and an education leader, I think about that often. How do we practice those skills even when society is forcing it so much on us in the school buildings?
3: And if young people aren't given real ownership over that preparedness or equipped with knowledge, trust, and resources to lead, we risk raising a generation that survives the crisis without ever having the power to prevent the next one.
0: And next, we want to talk about the barriers. What gets in the way of readiness? And what will it take to shift that? But first, we're jumping back into our pride, purpose, power, top five countdown.

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1: My check. One, two. I wake with a purpose, safe.

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0: precision. After the sun falls, we keep all the lights off. 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It's already here, we just need to make it.
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4: Right now, we're talking with Mary Black and Beth Yerga about what it means for communities to be ready to respond ourselves. And next, we're getting into the barriers that keep that future out of our reach.
2: Because if we're serious about being our own first responders, we also have to be honest about what stands in the way.
5: You better tell him, Brody. And that's going, and I'm going to start off this conversation. Mary, when you look at the policy landscape, what are the biggest barriers to Black communities being truly prepared for climate disaster and emergencies?
6: Yeah, that's a great question. I think two of the biggest things that I see when I'm looking at the barriers are, one, the current federal administration, coupled with the longstanding inadequacies of our emergency management system to build like real resilience and protected communities before

0: Orleans will never look the way it did pre-Katrina.
1: Yes.
0: That's also coupled with the reality that we're living with an administration that does not believe that the climate crisis is real. And it is taking away investments from communities that need them, that are like seeking them from a federal level to be able to protect their communities and to be able to respond. And so true preparedness requires more than emergency response, as we know, but that's not where we're at right now. So until our policies are reflected in that reality, Black communities will continue to bear a disproportionate share of climate risk. That's just the unfortunate truth.
1: Wow.
2: So, Beth, from the education side, what barriers do you see young people face when they try to lead this work in their schools and their neighborhoods?
3: I see lack of knowledge, understanding how important preparedness is for the sustainability of our communities, right? And how important their contribution is to it, right? It's this element of a lack of power. And I hear it all the time. Like, what can I do? I'm just a kid. Like, it's this cycle of students' voices being undermined or kind of put into a box that they themselves don't realize how powerful their contributions are on a daily basis. I believe that it's our inability to have families and students meet basic needs because of the way that our society is structured, that doesn't allow them to kind of focus on the element of community outside of just survival, right? That impacts our students and families every day. As an education leader, I see that on a daily basis. How can I ask a family to talk about being prepared for a crisis when they don't know where their next meal is coming from? And how do we meet those needs first before we kind of get to these bigger needs outside of the home and and connecting the dots of community? And I think the third is, and it's something that I love what you all kind of do with FFC, is how do you make it accessible to youth? How do you make it irresistible to be like, oh, you know what? Like, I can talk to like my homies about this. There are spaces for that. And how are we welcoming them in from this joy-centered lens?
4: Appreciate the love for FFC. I'm going to go ahead and shoot this next question to Mary. As a leader in the Black Hive, what are your members on the ground sharing about the most urgent needs right now to make sure community preparedness is real and effective?
0: One of the things I'm hearing most from our memberships around community preparedness is the need for our communities to be resourced, connected, and activated. I'm going to be talking about that a lot because we need money, we need to know who our neighbors are, and we need to make sure that the people around us are coming together to make this work happen. But those are really the foundations of real and effective community preparedness. I mean, it's no mistake that we keep each other safe before, during, and after these disasters. And many of our members have been leading this work, community preparedness, mutual aid work, for years. But to truly address these layered impacts that the climate change and environmental injustice have on Black communities, we have to break down the silos. Like I said, we need to know who our neighbors are, not just locally, but nationally, and across the global Black diaspora, to strengthen those relationships, to know who's throwing down on what, who can be there for me when we need water, when it's too hot, there is a flood. Who is there? Who is there to take care of us? And we also have to ensure that these networks remain resourced so that we can continue serving these communities effectively and over the long term. And finally, we need to be bringing more people into this work, building up the base, building up Black consciousness. It's about educating, engaging, and activating everyday people to embrace a liberatory model of care, one where we recognize that our collective safety and well-being is dependent on one another.
2: I definitely agree with you, Mary, like, because if the burden keeps falling on the same communities, then preparedness becomes another thing that people are continually expected to carry without the resources.
4: And that's not resilience, that's abandonment.
5: Yeah. So what does it take to move from survival mode to true support?
1: And when we come back, y'all, we want to move from what's blocking us to what we're building. After the break, we're visioning the future with Mary and Beth. and asking what would it actually look like if communities had the tools.

0: trust and power to lead. But hey, Trey, what's up next, Brody?
1: No pun intended, but I tell you, watch out right now. Each week, Ahmad, we pass the mic to young DJs from all over the globe and challenge them to use the power of beat mixing and storytelling to shine a spotlight on the challenges and movements their communities refuse to stay silent about. This week,
2: we are featuring DJ Nadi Ozaki, an electronic D&B and jungle and breaks DJ representing Southampton in Hampshire, England.
0: Okay.
2: What's up? Let's get into it. Yeah.
3: ما هو كل شي باين في المحنه

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1: Squad.
0: And that was our mic drop mix featuring DJ Nadia Zaki representing Southampton in Hampshire, England.
1: Fire.
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1: Check it out.
2: We are back with Mary Black and Beth Yerga of the Black Hive, which sits at the heart of the movement for Black lives, climate, and environmental justice efforts. And now we're moving into the future we're trying to build. Mary and Beth, we need your help designing a new world where we, the community, show up as our own first responders. So let's imagine what that could look like.
1: All right, y'all. So let's put on our imaginative hats, thinking caps, thinking hats, thinking whatever. You know, for me to be a crochet hat. Okay. So imagine for one day that all of us gets to step into a new world where everyone is fully prepared for climate emergencies and are able to protect our own environmental safety. What are we seeing around us, y'all? What are we hearing? What are we feeling?
3: I personally want to drive, you know, a floating car without gas. That's just me. That's what I'm seeing. If we put in our thinking, imaginative caps, that's what I'm... Look. Listen. No gas? These gas prices is crazy.
4: Hey, we are stepping into a world where I imagine for our environment that... we do not have to depend on gas completely for anything. Like, we have a lot of renewable sources and renewable energies that power this new world order. We are able to create energy that we can use and then recreate and reuse cleanly when necessary and when possible to help us through any situation for any given time.
2: I like that. And I also think that in our new world, I would want to see, like, I want the information to be so available to everybody that it's like second nature. Because I feel like a lot of people are misinformed or uneducated on environmental and climate justice. So I want the information to be so, like, at the forefront that it's like, my 3-year-old knows about this and could do this.
4: Yes, easily accessible.
5: Mm-hmm. I've got this dream where every 3 o'clock, every Sunday, we all just grab our Palo Santo, our Smell Good, and we go outside and we burn it. And we know that everyone else is outside at 3 o'clock. And just building community is just that simple. Like, you step outside 3 o'clock every Sunday, and everyone outside that's burning their sage or their Palo Santo wants to, like, talk and learn and grow together and understand, like, we're in it together. And it's just that simple.
3: It gave for la, me, y'all. La. You know, for me, I provide the music. Look, I pick up a little instrument real quick, play a little song.
5: Yes.
3: You know, we could be dancing together, yada, yada, yada.
4: Yeah.
5: Bring me in for the drum. Sunday.
4: You already know I'm going to be here.
1: For me, y'all, I got really, it's two, but I'm going to make it into one. Like, litter, y'all. Litter. In the new world that we living in, there is no litter. We are not throwing trash on our ground, on our mother.
3: You right.
1: You throwing trash on your mother. This is Mother Earth we talking about. Like, why? We not doing that in the new world, y'all. We not doing that. And not doing that.
4: Right,
1: you know?
4: right.
3: Mm-hmm. So when a climate disaster or emergency happens in this new world, what does the community response look like? If we could put that in perspective, what would it look like?
5: Oh, such a great question. From an educational leadership standpoint and what that looks like in kind of developing the next generation. So I think about, like, the community emergency response team, which offers free trainings and educates people in disaster preparedness and basic response skills like fire safety, search and rescue, and medical operations. Mm-hmm. I'm getting trained in it this weekend. It's a 2-weekend part. It's about 16 hours. Ooh. They also have a teen version. And there's certain counties and states that are now offering teens community service hours to be teen cert. And it's just this way that we are able to be mentally prepared to be able to do that. They can earn up to 42 hours. And just thinking through the systems that are in place, were not built with our best intentions, but learning from them and creating our own resilient communities, right? In our school, that's one of the things that I'm working on, making sure that every student in our building, ages 13 to 19, is certified in this. We have a garden on our grounds so that our students are learning what that looks like resiliency-wise. And peer mediation, building through conflict resolution, you know, Mary said earlier, it doesn't start when the fire happens or when, you know, the smoke rises. It's happening every day in school.
1: Yes.
5: And these skills need to be practiced. So I'm dreaming up a school where that is the norm, where we talk about it like it's everyday conversation, because it is. Because when it does happen, it'll be second nature.
3: Girl, tell me what you can do to be certified. Because listen, I almost burned down the house trying to make toast one time.
4: Oh, Lord.
3: We need it. Look,
5: I would love to offer that information so it could be shared with your listeners. But it's really important, particularly for youth. And find out if your school district offers you community service hours. It's a great way to be prepared and to work towards your next goal and dreams.
3: Absolutely.
4: Mary, do you have any thoughts on this as well?
6: I think I'm still thinking about the imaginative elements of what could be possible, of what it means for communities to own the systems that shape their lives, and how we can show up for ourselves in that moment. Like, imagine neighborhoods that are, you know, collectively own their energy through community solar or like microgrids, or you know, like worker-owned cooperatives producing food, housing, and essential goods, or community land trust protecting land from displacement, and public utilities that would hold institutions accountable for like what we need instead of just generating profit for shareholders. And so when I think about the future and like how the community will respond, I'm thinking about like what I'm imagining, which is like a future where we control the decisions that are like happening around us and for us, and being able to have a role in a space in making those decisions for ourselves, completely desperate from the reality that we live in right now, where the unordinary is treated as ordinary.
2: What would young people grow up knowing, expecting, and inheriting in this future?
5: Oh, such a beautiful question. I think about just how organic it would be for them to see one another, support each other, and be in community, to build this like organic trust back into humanity, into one another, and to heal together on the land, and to see it as like a space. Like, it's raining right now where I'm at. And I just imagine, and there's a park out in front of me. I just imagine like youth out there enjoying the rain, connecting with Mother Nature. And it's the reason for everything that we do, you know, like those videos that goes like, oh yeah, this is the reason for it all. Like, it literally is. And I've just finished this book called A Sky Full of Elephants. It's deep, y'all. I'm not even gonna give you the premise. Look, Mary's pointing. She's like, Sky Full of Elephants is it. I'm gonna just give y'all like three sentences. And this is a controversial hot take, but it's the book. It is a world where we wake up as Black people and we are the only ones left. Yeah, I'm not going to tell you how, because you got to read the book. But we wake up and it's all these elements of society and our experiences and our trauma that are left behind, when legitimately all those challenges, at least in America, no longer exist. And what it looks like for us to be in community with one another, with ourselves, with reckoning with our generational trauma that we're sitting with, when we can just be. And on the other side, it's so beautiful. Like, we're on the land together and we're like tilling the land, but like that's where we get more connected, and that's where we like find one another, and that's where we heal. And I just, when I think of climate and environmental justice, I think the land itself will like take us to that healing space if we learn, like Ahmad said, to treat her like the mother that she is.
4: That book is going to be a must read in the future for everybody here. And being the first responders in the future starts long before the emergency. Mm-hmm. It starts in the classroom.
1: Mm-hmm.
4: It starts in the neighborhood.
1: Mm-hmm.
4: It starts in the way that young people are trusted to lead right now.
3: Preach, preach up.
5: It starts in our minds and in our mindsets of how we just think of the planet Earth in itself.
4: Come on, Beth.
6: It's in our relationships with each other, interpersonally, and in movement.
4: Come on, Mary!
1: Woo! And that right there, that's the future. That's the future we're designing, y'all. A world where readiness isn't handed down from an agency. It's built up from the block, led by young people, and connected to a global movement doing the same dang thing.
3: Yes, sir!
2: And before we move on, we're going to let that vision settle with some more music. Here is song number 2 on the Pride, Purpose, Power Top 5 Countdown.
1: Let it settle.

0: 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Before we wrap, give me one word to describe what you are still sitting with after this conversation.
1: Intersections.
2: There's a word in it.
1: Mainly the way that arts, policy, community, and culture are actively building the reality that we have right now, but also the one where we exist thriving, beautiful, happy, free, amazing, brilliant in the future. And yeah, that's what I'm thinking. I'm thinking about the intersections.
0: Yeah, I love that.
3: I'm gonna go ahead and tag along and keep it road-based and say avenue, because this new avenue that we're trying to walk down is one where we allow the youth to lead the movement forward with the proper guidance to be able to put forth the groundwork and to continue being prepared in any situation that's given, where they don't have to necessarily wait for someone to show up, but they can take control themselves and be able to protect themselves and keep each other and everyone else safe.
4: For me, it's joy. I think it's not going to be easy. It's brand spanking new. We're going into the darkness, but we're together. And if we are dancing, if we are singing, if we are supporting each other, like you all support each other on this show along the way, like that joy is going to get us through the hardest and most beautiful times to come.
5: And for me, I would like to have the word gratitude, because I would like to give a huge thank you to both our guests, Mary Black and Beth Yerger, for joining us today. Sharing your perspective, your work, and your vision for what it looks like when our communities are ready to respond for ourselves.
6: Yes. Thank you all. Like, everything that y'all spoke about was very, very, I don't know, educational. Like, there's so much that I didn't know. Thank you. So, Mary, can you share with the people how we can support the Black Hive's work and keep up with your ongoing campaigns, actions, and engagement? Because this work is very important. It's significant.
1: Absolutely. If you are interested in learning more about the Black Hive or the work we're doing, you can always go to theblackhive.org and read our Black Climate Mandate. It's our North Star for the future. And then be sure to check in with us on social medias through the Movement for Black Lives. We're planning a lot of really amazing public-facing activations for our 5-year anniversary during New York Climate Week. If you're looking for me, you can also find me on LinkedIn under Mary Black.
3: All right.
6: Yes.
1: And as always, yeah, peace and blessings, y'all.
3: And Beth, for folks who were moved by today's conversation, can you let us know about any upcoming projects, initiatives, or events that listeners should watch for?
4: Absolutely. I want to double down as a Black Hive member on all the great info that Mary shared. For me, I would love to stay connected on LinkedIn. So if you find Beth Yerga on LinkedIn, I'd love for us to connect, grow, share ideas on how we're doing climate and environmental justice in educational spaces with all the ages, as well as following my school, Frieri, FrieriWilm. On all major platforms, Instagram and TikTok, to see what our kids are up to and how they're saving the world one day at a time.
0: Amazing. 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
3: You!
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3: Mm-hmm. But before we get off, there's one thing left. Majay, tell us what we about to get into.
5: What's that one
6: thing? So here's song number 1 on the Pride, Purpose, Power, Top.

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1: WPFW's Summer Membership Drive runs August 2nd through the 15th. 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Our theme is reimagining Black liberation through our collective humanity in honor of Black August. And in that spirit, we dedicate this pledge drive to recent ancestor, WPFW's first program director, Young Lord and Black Panther, Denise Oliver Velez, an immensely creative, scholarly, and revolutionary woman. Programmatically, WPFW remains committed to the radically liberatory vision that Denise held for the station, imparted through both music and message. 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Unapologetically emancipatory, people-centered, independent media. Thank you.
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0: You were listening to Ogu Badagry by Joseph Fanfan-Louis with his group Zamay. We are gonna move into the TPS, the temporary protective status for over 350,000 Haitians. The case Trump v. Millo, that case was dealing, looking at the Haitian temporary protective status along with the Syrian protective status. So the higher court had the Trump administration's Department of Justice had appealed to the Supreme Court to look at the case while it is in the lower court before Judge Ana Reyes, even though Judge Reyes has put an order to put a halt on ending the TPS, but with the decisions of the Supreme Court that came out in June on June 25th. So that order came to its end on the 27th of July. So the case is now returned to the lower court. There is not a possibility for the TPS to be reinstated for the Haitian community. So these are individuals who's been in the country for some years, who have children, who have business, who have school. The level of fear that has put place on the community is really grave. And of course, the Trump administration has already put plans together to deport as many Haitians as possible. As of this week, there was a plane with about 61 Haitians who landed in Haiti, and there was another plane the previous week. So the administration is already gearing up to deport people. So with all of that being said, I wanted to let you listen to an excerpt from the hearing that took place on July 21st, hearing comments from Representative Gabe Amo from Rhode Island, where people within on his own district is being impacted by TPS. So there are Haitians all throughout the United States, and they are all being affected by that. Here within the DC metropolitan area, we have a number of TPS recipients in New York, in Florida, Connecticut, Boston. There are a large number of Haitians who works in the medical fields and different fields that are being impacted. So people who had a work permit, then all of a sudden could no longer continue to go to work as a result of the status being terminated. So let's listen to Representative Gabe Amo, and then we'll come back to let you hear some questioning by Representative Gregory Meeks from New York to Ambassador Michael Kozak during the hearing about the ways the administration is viewing the situations in Haiti and their push to deport Haitians despite the dire conditions.
1: That's 300,000 lives that will never be the same. In my home state of Rhode Island, over 1,700 Haitian TPS holders are facing this uncertainty and threat of violence. This pain won't be restricted to Haitian TPS holders and their loved ones. It will reverberate throughout our economy as our hospitals, long-term care facilities, schools, and small businesses lose the Haitian employees who keep our communities running. Haitian TPS holders make America stronger, contributing around $5.9 billion to the U.S. economy each year. Instead of supporting these businesses or simply upholding our values as a nation of immigrants, the president has decided to move forward to end TPS. Now, Trump hasn't started the mass deportation of TPS holders, and already more than half of Haitians are relying on humanitarian assistance. Adding hundreds of thousands more people to the already struggling island will only make the situation worse. In 2024, the United States provided around 60% of humanitarian assistance to Haiti. But Ambassador Kozak, up to 50% of the life-saving programs for healthcare, HIV treatment, food security, and clean water treatment were canceled during your tenure. In June, The United Nations effort to provide aid to Haitians only had 25% of the funds it needed and was forced to limit their life-saving operations to protect the 1.47 million people forced to flee their homes, the more than 5.8 million people facing acute food insecurity, and the crumbling health system. So, Ambassador, my question for you is, how do you plan to deal with the competing needs for health care, food, clean water, and security? Do you have a plan to seek additional funding to meet the moment and the challenges in Haiti?
2: Yes, sir. With respect to your last point, I don't have a total for you, but I know I sign off pretty frequently on grants for humanitarian assistance to Haiti. It's food, water, medicine, and I think it's in the hundreds of millions that we've provided. As well as food under the Food for Peace program. So I am not aware that there is a big gap there. We've had no real problems getting the administration to provide the assistance that appears to be required for those purposes.
1: And you don't believe that the reductions that we've seen have had a material impact on your ability to carry out the mission?
2: Yeah, I think you have to go back and look at all the different subcategories of aid and so on. But one of the things that was exempt from any cuts was life-saving assistance, such as food, medicine, water, and we've continued to provide that. So sometimes people will say, well, this program got canceled, and it's like, yeah, but we moved it to another funding mechanism, and it's still there.
1: And is it not the case that, so you're still executing, but is it not the case that some of the challenges will be exacerbated with the culmination of TPS?
2: Well, I think you can look at it both ways. As the chairman mentioned, some of those very productive people that you're mentioning could be very helpful in Haiti as police officers, as people working in business there. One of the problems I've seen with Haiti over the years is even if you go back 30 years ago, they had nothing close to 30,000 security forces. They had always a lot fewer than that. Mm-hmm. And then successive governments relied on gangs to do some of the things that you would look to security forces to do.
1: That's
2: grown out of control. But you're not going to get the Haitians able to fund security forces of the kind they need until they've got some kind of an economy going, and that means having people there who can be productive.
1: Ambassador, my
2: so
1: time
2: it cuts it, both ways.
1: My time's expired, but I would conclude by saying this: the administration knows that Haiti's facing this humanitarian crisis, and adding more people to it only makes it worse. And so I hope the Secretary of State, the President, reverse the termination of TPS and continue to work with you to make the situation better. With that, I yield back.
0: And you are listening to a conversation between Representative Gabe Amo from the state of Rhode Island on TPS with Ambassador Michael Kozak for representing the Western Hemisphere at a hearing that took place on the Hill and on July 21st. So basically, the administration is, based on what was being discussed during the hearing, is hoping that some of the Haitians that they are deporting will be reconstructed, will help rebuild Haiti. There's certainly something that can be said on that regard. But before we do that, we'll let you listen to the remarks from Representative Gregory Meeks, and then we'll come back to continue our exchange here on that particular topic, and then what exactly people within the community can do to help support the call into action to help save these over 350,000 people.
3: Member Meeks from New York for any opening statement that you may have.
4: Thank you, Mr. Chairman, and thank you for calling this hearing, and thank you to our witnesses for being here. And I just want to point out that I'd love for this committee also to be, if we're talking about a little penny pinching, and especially when it comes to Haiti, let's put it into perspective. You know, when you think about, there was I think the chairman said close to $1 billion are being spent in Haiti. But we're spending more than double that, $2 billion each day, in the president's war of choice in Iran. Still no hearings or oversight from this committee. This administration has spent about five times that amount on the Maduro raid and boat strikes in the Caribbean and Eastern Pacific without showing Congress that it has prevented a single overdose death, taxpayer money being spent. Over $300 million in taxpayer money has been directed toward the White House ballroom. And I can go on whether you're talking about the reflection pool and some other things that this president has been utilizing the taxpayer dollars, which just does not make any sense to the American people. So I think that if we are going to look at some of the spending issues, I would think that we should start looking at 1600 Pennsylvania Avenue. And for years, you know, true, Haiti has endured a convergence of violence, political instability, economic collapse, and humanitarian suffering that has no parallel in our hemisphere. Armed gangs control large parts of Haiti's capital. Families have been driven from their homes. Women and children face gender-based violence. Hospitals struggle to function. Schools have closed. Nearly 5.7 million Haitians, half of the country, face acute food insecurity. And while we may not all agree on the best approach to addressing this crisis, I believe we can all agree that the United States Haiti.
0: Sorry for the technical challenge. We'll now play the right segment for you dealing with TPS, and then we'll come back later to address the issue of the GFS force in the second segment of the program with regard to the visit that Chairman Brian Mass has done in Haiti this week.
5: Thank you, Mr. Chairman. First, Karen, I want to thank you. I want you to know that I 100% support and behind you and want you to be successful, because without security, we can't make the next step. And so that's really important. And I'm ready to work with anybody that's going to make that happen. So I listen to you intently. I don't disagree with you. I think that we need to make sure that we have the security on the ground so that we can then have the implementation that the ambassador was just talking about of creating a Haitian-led government. But we can't do it without security, so I just want you to know that. Now, my concern goes towards, Mr. Ambassador, that on November 28th, the DHS issued a notice terminating TPS for Haiti, which is really my focus. And they said that there are no extraordinary and temporary conditions in Haiti that prevent the Haitian nationals from returning in safety. So I want to know, did, you know, after Secretary Noem made the decision, she said she did it with consultation of other partners, et cetera. But can you tell me, was the State Department of State consulted by Secretary Noem's decision to terminate TPS for Haiti? Were you consulted or anything of that nature? I know where you were previously, and Mr. Smith talked about your great work, humanitarian work, but were you consulted on that at all? Mr. Ambassador.
2: Were we consulted on?
5: Yes.
2: I don't believe so, sir. But I would observe that you have to look at the security. I mean, we do provide DHS with country conditions reports. And in Haiti, there, as the Prime Minister will tell you, out of the 10 departments of Haiti, he said we could have elections in seven of them tomorrow, that they're stable and life goes on as normal. It's Port-au-Prince and Artibonite and the West that are the
5: which
2: problem
5: is huge
2: areas.
5: Where most of the population is. But what I'm really trying to be focused on here is, you know, we've got over 300,000 Haitians that may be pushed back into Haiti, given the conditions that I heard the colonel talking about earlier, and you know, there was, for example, roughly 5,600 homicides in 2024 alone, almost 157% increase from 2022, according to the UN. And the State Department's own travel advisory rates Port-au-Prince as a critical threat crime for location. So I was wondering, and I don't know whether you can or not, you know, and at the same time, you know, the president, of course, the administration has expanded refugee admissions for white Afrikaners from South Africa, citing safety concerns there. But I see and hear and listen to you intently of the safety concerns that are taking place currently in Haiti. I don't know if you can walk the committee through the department's assessment of Haiti that may have led the administration to conclude that it was safe to end TPS for Haitians. You know, this is something that members in my constituency, I have a large Haitian constituency, are asking me, you know, intensively. So I was wondering if there's a way that you can give us or walk us through how it's now safe for these individuals, or determine how it was determined that it was.

0: an influx, and I don't see if they have an additional 300,000 people coming in, given the scenario, that's going to help, even help the colonel with what he's trying to do. The other thing that I just wanted to ask real quickly, you know, I had a bill that passed in a bipartisan way called the Haitian Criminal Collusion Transparency Act, passed with bipartisan support. So it was the intent of the bill is to go after those individuals that are running the corrupt political and economic networks that finance the gangs, traffic weapons, and profit from Haiti's instability. Because it seems to me that they've gone by with impunity, and I think that we've got to go on. So I was wondering if you could tell me, if you know, have any individuals been sanctioned in Haiti in response to the bipartisan report, you know, that are supporting putting the money in? I haven't heard of any, but do you know whether or not anybody has been sanctioned?
1: Mm-hmm. Well, I mentioned the people who were expelled from the United States. They lost their LPR status because of that kind of behavior. Others have been sanctioned. Cannot tell you which of the different legal authorities were used for those sanctions, but there are people who have OFAC sanctions on them because of their financing of the gangs and
0: so.
1: And
0: let me just say behavior. This: I think it's important that if someone has been sanctioned, we need to know their names. The Haitian people need to know their names, because when I talk to the Haitian people on the ground, they say these people continue to walk around with impunity, and that makes them afraid also. So that's why we passed this bipartisan way. Those names should be given to you. Those names should be exposed to the general public so that the Haitian people in America know that these folks are not walking around with impunity, and that we're going to make sure that they are held accountable for supporting, financing, et cetera, the violence that continues to take place in Haiti. We got to get rid of them so the colonel can be successful. We create the institutions and we have the elections that you're talking about. I yield back.
2: Representative Wilson.
3: Thank you very much, Chairman Brian Mast, for bringing these tremendous witnesses here today on such an important issue. And in particular, Ambassador Kozak, you're so appreciated with your service in Minsk, Havana, now helping focus on Port-au-Prince. We're all hopeful for fair and free elections in these countries of Belarus, Cuba, and even Haiti. And nobody can accuse you of being sent to luxurious Caribbean operations. With that in mind, too, I'm so grateful for Ranking Member Meeks, who is promoting today bipartisanship with Chairman Brian Mast. And Ambassador, the administration has called the Biden-era MSS mission an ineffective boondoggle. It costs the American taxpayers nearly $1 billion.
4: Welcome back to Combat Laka. You were listening to an excerpt from Representative Gregory Meeks questioning Ambassador Michael Kozaks on the TPS issues. And one of the things that he raises, the folks who were sanctioned either by the U.S. or the United Nations, many of them are still here in the U.S. and the money that they had taken from the Haitian Treasury are still in banks, either here in the U.S. or other international banks in other safe haven countries where they cannot be retrieved. So to the effects of why Haiti is not a place where over 350,000 Haitians can return safely immediately right now is the result of these individuals who are using U.S.-made weapons. And those weapons were provided to them, of course, by political patients, political leaders that the U.S. government supported. And the weapons that are causing a lot of issues in the country are weapons coming from here. So in terms of looking at the bilateral relationship, the U.S. government, State Department particularly, have put out their notice asking U.S. citizens to not travel to Haiti, and should they desire to go, they need to leave a DNA sample with their dentist. So how can you then tell one group of people to not travel, and then at the same time you are saying that it is safe for another group to return? Of course, Haiti is the Haitians, belongs to the Haitians, and it's up to them to work to repair the nations, but we cannot neglect the impact that U.S. foreign policies have had in the country. We can

and not neglect the impact that U.S.-made weapons are having on the population. So in terms of looking at true friendship and bilateral relationships, there's a lot more that the U.S. government can do to help reduce the number of weapons that travels to Haiti, because these weapons are being packed in containers here in the United States, and they have the proper equipment to kind of screen these containers before they leave U.S. shores. And the current administrations that we have in Haiti, Mr. Alex Didier Fizeme is a prime minister that is endorsed, supported by former Haiti chargé d'affaires Henri Rooster. You know, there was three U.S. ships on Haitian water to threaten members of the provisional presidential council that we had in February in order to keep Fizeme into office. So to do that, we need to have security. And, you know, at the hearing, they talk about the fact that Eric Prince has 150 men on the grounds who's doing great work, but great work. All of the gang leaders are still alive in Haiti, and the people who are losing their lives are civilians who have nothing to do with the gang. So you want the Haitian backs, you need a safe country. And to do that, you need to maintain your weapons here in the United States and not allow them to travel across the oceans. So you are listening to WPFW 89.3 FM, Washington, D.C., with your host, Eugenia Charles. We're going to let you listen to Kite Muri by Bitova Obas, because sometimes because you may see a person laughing, that doesn't mean you know what's happening in their heart or what's going on inside of them, because they may be dealing with a lot of challenges. So before we go into the music with people who are interested in supporting the cause for TPS, the Senate Bill S-4814, you can call your senator by using the main line on Capitol Hill. That's 202-224-3131. And you can ask for your particular senator and to get them to ask them to endorse that legislation, which will extend TPS for 3 years. So let's listen to Bitova Oba, Kite Muri, and then we'll come back.

0: WPFW's Summer Membership Drive runs August 2nd through the 15th. 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Thank you.
1: 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You are listening to Bitova Obas Kite Mouri. Le mouri ou pa wè an dam. Nou konnen ke nan kondisyon sa la, gan pi la isyen la nan mouman, ou gen wè l fon ti souri, men ou pa konnen sa kap pase nan kèl, ni sa kap bo isyo, e ni sa ki bolakay. The U.S. Embassy in Haiti has put out a press release on Monday, July 27th. United States Congress delegations, CODEL, led by the U.S. House Foreign Affairs Chairman Brian Mass, conducted an official visit to Haiti as part of its oversight activities related to key regional security and foreign policy matters. The primary objectives of the missions was to assess international efforts aimed at mitigating Haiti's ongoing security crisis, political instability. During their visit, members of the delegations met with Haitian senior government officials in Port-au-Prince, including Prime Minister Alex Didier Fils-Aimé, Minister of Foreign Affairs and Religious Affairs Rina Faubin, Minister of Defense Mario André Sol, Minister of Justice and Public Security Patrick Pélissier, and Acting General Director for the Haitian National Police, André Jonas Vladimir Parizan. And the discussions, they looked at all the step in terms of improving security. And people who were part of that particular delegation were Representative Brian Mass, of course, Chairman of the House Foreign Affairs Committee, Representative Amy Berra, a Democrat from California, a member of the Foreign Affairs Committee, Representative Kat Kamak, a Republican from Florida, from the House Energy and Commerce Committee, Representative Jonathan Jackson, a Democrat from Illinois, also a member of the House Foreign Affairs Committee. So now we're going to go back in terms of this visit. It take place a week after Chairman Mass had organized the hearing on Haiti, looking at the gang suppression force. So I want to let you listen to Representative Mass segment opening statement and remark at the hearing, and then we'll come back for a few comments regarding this particular visit.
2: Is to examine the security collapse in Haiti and the international response to it. Armed gangs led by U.S.-designated foreign terrorist organizations Vivre Ensemble and Grand Griffe now control an estimated 90% of Port-au-Prince, have displaced more than 1.4 million people, and are working to supplant the Haitian state. The hearing will assess the failure of the previous multinational security support mission, the design, deployment, and funding of its successor, the gang suppression force. In addition, the Haitian police and their military have been severely weakened, in part due to the legal migration, which has allowed gangs to take control of areas like Port-au-Prince, a situation that has got so bad that the Haitian National Police had officers start picking up their paychecks in person due to so many leaving and still receiving their direct deposits. So there is a security crisis there that we want to examine. That's created a cost burden for the United States and our allies alike to the tune of billions of dollars. I would now recognize myself for an opening statement. 700 miles from my home state of Florida, terrorist organizations control the Haiti national capital. They don't influence it, they control it. They hold an estimated 90% of Port-au-Prince. They have displaced more than 1.4 million. They murder, they kidnap, they rape, they castrate, they feed people what they castrate. They extort the Haitian people on a massive scale. They seek to replace the Haitian state with something that answers to them. The consequences of a fully collapsed Haiti will not just stay in Haiti. It goes without saying that mass illegal immigration from a country explicitly governed as a safe haven for terrorists and traffickers would be harmful to America's interests and those of our allies. Here's what makes this oversight hearing different. We have already run the experiment of getting this wrong. The previous administration's answer to stabilizing Haiti was the failed UN Multinational Security Support Mission, or the MSS, a program to bring in foreigners from places like Kenya and Chad to take on gangs while costing the American taxpayer over $1 billion. In total, over $1 million per Kenyan that they sent into the country. Don't take my word for that. The State Department told this committee that the mission was, quote, an ineffective boondoggle. When the last Kenyan officers flew home this past April, Haiti's gangs controlled more territory than the day the mission began. That is the definition of failure. This is exactly why I advocated for not sending any contributions to the United Nations, because this is the kind of boondoggles that they run. The United Nations authorized mission that replaced it, the Gang Suppression Force, is built differently and hopefully learns from the mistakes of the past. It is more kinetic force with a direct action mandate to unilaterally take the fight to the gangs. This is not just a police support mission. It's about eliminating terrorist gangs. On paper, its costs are shared, assessed across the United Nations member states with an American share of about $117 million a year. That's far better than the over $1 billion that we spent in a year previously. I say on paper because in practice, the American taxpayer is still underwriting this mission, and we will get to that. These operations began June 1. As I said, I want this mission to succeed, but wanting and hope are not strategies. So today, this committee needs three things. First, we need the mission's benchmarks for success. The mission's special representative owed the United Nations Security Council a strategy by July 1st. So today, we need to find out, are its benchmarks real or just aspirational, and what happens if some of them are missed? Second, apart from our assessed contribution, the administration has rolled out bilateral assistance piece by piece, up to $40 million in bridge and sustainment funds, $68 million in equipment, a police recruitment surge, support for Haiti's armed forces, and now counterterrorism funds with no specific dollar figure attached. That money, by the State Department's own accounting, is going toward, among other things, buying meals ready to eat and bottled water, a bill that the department itself says belongs to those countries, not us. We were promised a force that learned the lessons of the MSS, but the U.S. taxpayers, on top of the check we've already written, is still underwriting this mission's food and water. How much will this new GSF cost American citizens? Third, we need honesty about what comes next and the significant challenges that remain. The UN mandate for the GSF expires on September 30th, before this force even reaches full strength. The first elections in a decade are scheduled for August, but Haiti's insecurity makes those unlikely. And a private company paid by Haiti, not by the American taxpayer, is putting the gangs on their heels with no more than 150 people, Vectis Global, run by Eric Prince. Our own diplomats credit it with altering the momentum and the geometry of this fight, again, with 150 individuals. If 150 contractors can do that, a 5,500-person UN force should have zero excuses, though that's all we received with the MSS mission. To our witnesses, this committee is looking for candor. Tell us what is working. Tell us what is not. Tell us what you need. Helping Haiti is not impossible, but the lesson of the last mission was that failure was obvious for nearly 2 years, yet nobody changed course. That will not happen on this committee's watch. And I would now recognize Ranking Member Meeks from New York for any opening statement that you may have.
1: You are listening to a segment by a Chairman Ryan Mass, a Republican from representative from the state of Florida, who visited Haiti on July 27. I played this segment because I wanted to see, you know, it's quite something. You have to follow these people's words and then hold them accountable for it. You know, I spent numerous shows talking about the MSS. The MSS, which Mr. Mass is calling that the State Department has classified as a boondoggle missions, that boondoggle missions was put together by folks from the State Department and their representatives at the United Nations. The resolutions that led to the formations of the MSS was drafted, written by the United States government and co-signed by Ecuador, the other co-pen holder. And for the MSS force to come together, the U.S. administrations had basically forced the hands of Ariel Henry to send a letter to the UN Security Council asking for this particular assistance. The State Department sent their representative to Kenya to meet with Mr. Ruto, to negotiate a deal with Mr. Ruto, where they agreed to allow Kenya to have access to loan from the IMF and the World Bank, which they were not able to get prior to them agreeing to lead that missions into Haiti. So if the MSS is a failure, it is not so much a failure of the United Nations, it is a failure of the US government's policy and missions, because they were the one who chose the Kenyans because it was easier to work with the Kenyans. There were other African countries who wanted to come forward to lead the missions because they were not receptive to carrying the U.S. propaganda. They were not selected. So if the Kenyans failed, it's the U.S. policy failure. It is the U.S. government failure. So what's to say now this GFS force that is now being put together, also written, being co-led by the U.S. government, being managed by the U.S. government, what result can the Haitian population expect from that? The only difference is that the U.S. was carrying the burdens share of the financing of the MSS. But if you go back and do some deeper digging in terms of where money to pay the MSF force were coming from, you will find that some of those money came from the Kenyan's budget. The U.S. government still owe Kenya money for the MFS force. And that's why the Kenyan left Haiti. Not even a media blip was made about them leaving Haiti. So boondoggle, definitely the U.S. government's boondoggle. In terms of Eric Prince putting the gangs on the hill, as Mr. Mass did, that is not true. All the gangs are actually kidnapping has become even more rampant. The Minister of Education, I believe, was recently reported kidnapped. There is another gentleman who is part of the Minister of Defense cabinet, James Boyard. He was also kidnapped. So the people who are supposed to be in charge of providing security to the population, they themselves are at risk. So where is really this, who's responsible for the boondoggle? And the GFS force, they started arriving in Haiti since April. We are now at the end of July and we are waiting for the GFS mandate to be renewed in October before we can see any actions. So we can only expect more talk and no actions. Like I've said in previous shows, We are not going to see any changes in Haiti until Haitians themselves take their responsibility, so long we continue to rely on international force to come resolve our problem. They are not going to be resolved. And let's move into elections in the next few minutes that we have left. The CEP has published their new calendar. So since the U.S. government, through their chargé d'affaires, Henri Wooster, before he left Haiti, it was adamant that Haiti have election at the end of this year. Otherwise, Alex Pizeme would lose his support. So the new calendar is out. The first round of presidential election is scheduled to take place on December 13, 2026. The second round of presidential and legislative election and territorial elections, all the municipalities, is scheduled for February 21st, 2027. We will wait and see how far that goes, where it goes, and again, in terms of what will really happen. There was another segment, another area in the at the hearing where Ambassador Michael Kozak made a statement to the fact that they are, based on what the Haitian government is saying, they are at least seven other departments who are ready to have elections. So we'll wait and see in terms of campaign possibilities for the political parties. Are we going to have elections only in seven departments, or how are they going to handle Port-au-Prince? What will they do with the Artibonite area? What will they do with the Central Plateau area? So elections will be a whole other program, but I wanted you to see the hole that exists in how U.S. policies is being played in Haiti. So this ping pong ball that, you know, being played with the folks here at the TPS saying, yes, they should go home because the Trump administrations believe that Black and brown people should not be here in the United States. We understand that, but the policies of this administrations and administrations before it has put Haiti at the brink where it is. So I hope you enjoyed the show this evening. I want to thank you all. Thank you, the engineer, for helping me out this evening. Loftology is coming up next with Donald Temple. Restez branché pour Exclusivité 102 avec Lou Arnay. 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And I am going to leave you with Zogawata Africa Laria. The street has a lot of dangers in it. 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I will see you all next Wednesday for another edition of Combit Lacaille.

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WPFW's Summer Membership Drive runs August 2nd through the 15th. During that time, we hold space for you, our listeners, to support the critical work that we've done for 49 years. Our theme is reimagining Black liberation through our collective humanity in honor of Black August. And in that spirit, we dedicate this pledge drive to recent ancestor, WPFW's first program director, Young Lord, and Black Panther, Denise Oliver Velez, an immensely creative, scholarly, and revolutionary woman. Programmatically, WPFW remains committed to the radically liberatory vision that Denise held for the station, imparted through both music and message. Your contributions ensure that the station will continue